0: sat on a committee that gets to review arms sales is likely to be little more than symbolic, as the Trump administration can simply press ahead anyway.
1: There are reports of loud explosions in the Ukrainian capital Kyiv. Ukraine's air force has issued an alert warning of the danger of incoming Russian missiles for the whole country. It's also listed threats from jet-powered drones and guided aerial bombs. Late on Wednesday, an apartment building was hit in the southern port city of Odessa. The U.S. House of Representatives has passed a sweeping Russia sanctions bill sponsored by the late Senator Lindsey Graham. The legislation will allow President Trump to impose tariffs of up to 100% on the top five buyers of Russian energy and place tougher sanctions on the Kremlin. Bipartisan support for the bill in both the Senate and the House means it now requires only the president's signature. World News from the BBC. A court in the United States has sentenced an Afghan man to 20 years in prison for aiding the Islamic State group that carried out the 2021 suicide bombing at Kabul airport. A federal jury in Virginia convicted Mohammad Sharifullah in April. The attack killed 170 Afghans and 13 American troops during the chaotic U.S. withdrawal from the country. OpenAI has reported six new safety instances as debate continues over the need for enhanced regulation in the development of artificial intelligence. These include models concealing mistakes, generating their own instructions, and sharing files without authorization. Buckingham Palace has responded to a claim by the brother of Princess Diana that, just days after her death, King Charles had told him she would soon be forgotten. The allegation was made in a soon-to-be-published book written by Earl Spencer. Daniela Ralph has more.
2: The statement from Buckingham Palace is a carefully worded, robust challenge to Earl Spencer's new book, Swan Song, Diana, My Sister. In it, he describes a row with the King in 1997, then the Prince of Wales, over the decision to have Princes William and Harry walk behind their mother's coffin at her funeral. Earl Spencer said the King showed his contempt for his ex-wife, saying, "Rest assured, we'll forget her soon enough." In response and pushing back at the claims, Buckingham Palace says His Majesty is mindful that the pain of fraternal grief can cloud reason, affect judgment, and colour memory.
1: The most complete analysis of ice loss from Greenland and Antarctica has underlined the stark influence of human-induced climate change. Scientists say more than 11 trillion tons of melted ice flowed into the oceans since 1979. BBC News.
3: Hello, this is Alex Ritson with the newsroom. Rising prices are a global issue at the moment, so much so that for the first time in 3 years, the US Central Bank, the Federal Reserve, is raising interest rates for the biggest economy in the world by 0.25%. President Trump is unhappy. He wants interest rates to be cut. This is not the script he expected from the man he appointed as the new Fed chair, Kevin Warsh. But Mr. Warsh says inflation is too high.
4: While uncertainty remains elevated, owing in part to geopolitical developments, domestic spending has been resilient. Productivity growth, strong, and capital investment is robust. Job gains have kept pace with the workforce, and the unemployment rate has changed little. But inflation remains elevated. Today's policy action will support a timelier return to the committee's 2% goal.
3: Our business correspondent in New York is Samira Hussain. She gave us her assessment.
5: Kevin Warsh says that the U.S. economy is doing really well despite the geopolitical developments, as he put it. And presumably he's referring to the war with Iran, which has been a big driving factor for inflation in America right now. Inflation here has been running above the target rate of 2% for about 5 years, but it was hovering around 2.5%. But now we're seeing this jump since February to 3.4%. And this is having a huge impact on all Americans. They are having to pay so much more for the same things that they did just a year ago. And that's really putting a lot of pressure on the American consumer.
3: And now they're going to have to pay more for their interest rates. It's going to hurt, isn't it?
5: It's going to hurt for those people that are looking to borrow money. It's going to put pressure on those people that are looking to buy a home or get a car loan. But what Kevin Warsh was trying to say in the press conference is that this is about the American consumer and very much the consumer that is living paycheck to paycheck, where the cost of living has been so high and it is making it very difficult for people to make ends meet. Even when you look at the labor market, which Kevin Warsh that also said is doing really well in the United States, you see that wages aren't going up in line with inflation, and that's also making it even harder for the American consumer.
6: This is like the bottom interest rate, though. This is the interest rate upon which everything else is set. 3.75% to 4%, plus whatever your lender adds on the top. People aren't used to interest rates at this level, are they?
5: We certainly haven't seen interest rates this high in a very long time. And then if you look at the bond market, the 10-year treasury yield, which is also a big indicator and perhaps more of an indicator in terms of what your mortgage rate is going to be. Here in the United States, we're looking at mortgage rates that are in the 7% realm. And just 6-8 months ago, you could still get a mortgage for about, 3-4%. So it's been really dramatic increases, and it's going to start putting a lot of pressure on different parts of the American economy.
6: And this is an international issue, isn't it? Everyone else is facing a rise too.
5: Everyone else is facing a rise because everyone else is also facing inflation, because everyone else is also facing similar inflationary pressures because of the high cost of energy.
6: We didn't think Donald Trump was going to like this, and he doesn't, does he? He's already responded.
5: He has responded and saying that, look, interest rates should be at 1% or lower. The interesting thing to me about this is that the criticism was related to interest rates only, and he didn't resort to personal attacks against Kevin Warsh. And if you'll remember, his predecessor, the Fed chair, former Fed chair Jerome Powell, faced a litany of criticisms, both personally and his performance as Fed chair, from the president of the United States. Perhaps Kevin Warsh is a little bit saved, given that he was appointed by President Trump himself.
3: Our New York business correspondent, Samira Hussain. It's been 3 weeks since devastating flash floods hit Nepal and Tibet in China, when a torrent of muddy water tore through villages and homes, killing at least 1,400 people. Many more are missing. In fact, the Nepalese authorities have just revised the figure upwards. They're now saying more than 6,000 are unaccounted for. That's left many families stuck in limbo, fearing the worst, but still hoping for a miracle. AJ Gupta in Delhi in India received the final text message from his daughter Arushi on the morning of the flood. It said she was just 15 minutes away from the Nepal-Tibet border.
7: We cry sometimes, then we try to compose ourselves, me and my wife. Her husband is convinced, I am convinced, wife is convinced, every one of our family members is convinced that she will be rescued. Miracles do happen. Nepal government and China government with folded hand. I have faith in China and Nepal government. They will definitely rescue her. She will be found.
3: Our global affairs reporter Anbarasan Etirajan told me more about the recovery efforts.
8: It's a mammoth task for the rescuers because it impacted a vast area as the flash floods came roaring down the valley, sweeping away villages and towns. That's one of the reasons why even the Nepalese government is still not clear about how many people are missing. In fact, they have revised the number of dead to more than 1,400, but the number of missing has gone up from 5,100 to more than 6,100. That's a jump of 1,000 people. But the Disaster Management Authority were saying that they were talking to various district officials after analyzing various data. Now they have revised this figure. This is only on the Nepalese side. On the Tibetan side, again, dozens of people are killed, more than 500 were missing. So Nepal is still trying to kind of manage this problem. And first of all, they won't understand what was the impact and damage. And every day they're learning something new.
3: So many families still
8: waiting for answers about their loved ones.
9: Because these entire villages were wiped out. And I was just reading one of the Nepali media reports. In a village in Timore, there were 250 houses when the incident happened. Customs houses, police stations, and some army detachments. Only 6 houses were standing there. So 2 officials were giving contradicting information. Like, one was saying there were 3,000 people at the time, including tourists. But another official was saying probably the number could be half. So there is a lot of confusion even among Nepalese officials. And a group of families from southern India, they were in fact holding a protest outside a police office in India, in Tamil Nadu state, because many of the relatives went as pilgrims across Tibet, and they were coming back from Tibet into Nepal. And they have no information about the relatives. They just simply disappeared. And also on social media, I keep seeing families from Australia, some from the US, from Sri Lanka, but there is no information. Because even if you unfortunately die in an accident, you need to know the legal paperwork you need to be doing. You need to try to get their bodies to, you know, do this cremation or ceremonies. So the families have no clue about what happened. All they knew, some people waiting at the border crossing between Tibet and Nepal, texting them, we have arrived at the immigration center. But after that, there's no news what happened to them. The suspicion is many of the bodies could be buried under this several feet of clay and mud. It's going to be a huge task to recover those bodies as well.
6: And if and when the bodies are recovered and laid to rest, there's still the enormous challenge and cost of reconstruction.
9: Several villages just disappear. They're all above 4 or 5 feet of mud. One bazaar is called Betravati Bazaar. It's a very picturesque small town. And that town was about 100 meters above the riverbed, but it was completely swept away. So if you want to reconstruction, if you want to have reconstruction, it's going to be a huge task. And that's why the Nepal's government estimates that it could cost up to $5 billion. But where is the money going to come from? That's a big question. And also hydropower plants. Nepal heavily relies on hydropower. In fact, 10 years ago, they were short of electricity, but now they were exporting power to India and Bangladesh. But that has come as a huge jolt. 12 projects were wiped out completely. They were constructing. So that's about 10% of their capacity. So where is the money going to come from to rebuild this hydropower? And that's why Nepal is now trying to put out this argument that this is climate injustice. We are not responsible for climate change. Our greenhouse gas emissions are very low compared to our developed countries like the US, Western Europe, India and China. And the world should give us compensation rather than aid.
3: Ambarasan Etirajan. Neuroscientists in the United States have created laboratory mice with functioning human cells in their brains. The rodents are genetically engineered and surgically altered, so most of their cortex is of human origin. The team from Stanford University say it could help researchers develop treatments for psychiatric diseases. More details from our science correspondent, Victoria Gill.
10: While mice with partly human brains might sound a Kafkaesque experiment, the scientists say that these are not mice that think like humans. Rather, they're animals that are altered so that some of their brain tissue is human. The researchers engineered mice to develop almost none of their own cerebral cortex. That's the outer layer that's sometimes referred to as grey matter. It handles higher level thinking, memory, and senses. They then used skin cells taken from humans, reprogrammed them, and grew them into pieces of brain-like tissue called organoids, collections of connected living brain cells. When these organoids were implanted into the mice, they formed connections with the rest of the brain and the spinal cord, functioning like brain tissue. Having working human brain cells inside a living animal, the scientists say, gives them a new way to understand the biological causes and develop treatments for brain disorders, including dementia, epilepsy, and cerebral palsy.
11: Understanding disorders of the brain is really, really difficult.
10: That's lead researcher Professor Sergiu Pasca from Stanford University in the US.
11: These disorders are having devastating consequences. We need better models, models that include human cells. So here we build a new model that allows us to actually capture aspects of human brain function in a way that has not been possible before.
10: The study raises questions about what it means to change the brain of an animal and exactly how these laboratory mice will experience the world. So there'll be ongoing discussions weighing the scientific value of these mice against these ethical challenges.
3: Victoria Gill, You're listening to The Newsroom from the BBC World Service. A Moroccan cartoonist has appeared in court in Casablanca facing charges of insulting a constitutional institution after he posted caricatures of the king, Mohammed VI, on social media. 22-year-old Yasser Moonbir was arrested 3 months ago. He's not the first person to be prosecuted for defaming the monarchy, Richard Hamilton reports.
12: The Moroccan Association for Human Rights, which is following this case, said charges were brought after Yasser Moonbir posted caricatures of King Mohammed VI on Instagram. It's not exactly clear what those images depicted. Article 179 of the Moroccan Penal Code forbids the defamation, insult, or infringement of the private life of the king and provides for prison sentences ranging from 6 months to 2 years. The sentences may be doubled when the offence is committed electronically. Yasser Moonbir appeared without a lawyer due to a nationwide strike in the legal profession that has been going on for several weeks. But nevertheless, he insisted on his right to a legal defence, prompting the court to postpone the hearing until later this month. Although Mohammed VI came to the throne at the turn of the century promising reforms, it's still dangerous for the media to criticise him. The primary red lines for journalists are strict prohibitions against criticising the monarchy, Islam, and Morocco's territorial integrity. That really means the issue of the disputed territory of Western Sahara. Crossing these boundaries can lead to heavy fines, media sites being shut down, or severe prison sentences.
3: Richard Hamilton. Sepsis, once commonly known as blood poisoning, is a life-threatening condition which kills about 1 in 5 affected people. It's the body's overwhelming response to an infection, leading to shock and organ failure. For doctors, it's a race against time to find the cause of the infection to treat it, but currently it can take up to a week to find out which bug or pathogen is behind the patient's rapid decline. But researchers in Edinburgh, in Scotland and Germany, are developing a new blood test that could dramatically reduce that time, delivering results within hours. Dr. Ron Daniels, founder and chief medical officer of the UK Sepsis Trust, explains why this could be a game changer.
13: Sepsis is one of the most time-critical conditions that we face in healthcare. In the most severe cases, it's not even that every hour counts in treating, it's every minute counts. But we know that across the spectrum of sepsis, because it can range from very rapidly progressive to more slowly progressive, getting the right treatment in within the first hour, or at worst within the first 3 hours, can often make the difference between life and death.
3: Professor Maiwan Kersaday-Kowas is with Heriot Watt University's Global Research Institute in Health and Care Technologies. She told Laura McIver about the new rapid test they're working on.
14: My team at Heriot Watt has developed a way to detect these sepsis-causing microbes in a matter of hours rather than days. So instead of waiting for samples to be cultured, that means growing the pathogens, the microbes, we catch the DNA that is shed by these microbes in our bloodstream. And it just uses the same blood sample as a normal test would. But we can entirely skip the blood culture, which takes days, by analyzing directly these bits of DNA. We worked on a pilot, so we received samples from patients in Germany, and we had some really good results, including a clinical case where we had a young woman in her 30s with a urinary pouch infection, and the blood culture had completely failed. So after 7 or 9 days, they were still not able to say what was the problem. But we were able to detect, using our test, traces of the DNA left by the microbes causing the infection. And we're able to match these findings with their other type of cultures. So now we have just received more funding from the state of Rheinland-Pfalz in Germany. And that will enable us to acquire more samples in order to further validate the tests and hopefully bring it closer to patients.
15: So what kind of difference do you think this could end up making, Maiwan?
14: I think our test could make a big difference to patients. So instead of waiting days, the clinical care team would have the results on the same day or maybe next day. And that means that they could administer the right treatments. So potentially saving lives in some cases, maybe getting you quicker out of hospital. And also by administering the right targeted treatments, they could reduce antibiotic resistance.
3: Professor Maiwan Kersaday-Kerwas from Heriot Watt University. Now, who makes the best pizzas? Maybe chefs from Naples, Rome or New York spring to mind. Well, according to a jury for the 50 Top Pizza World 2026 contest, the best slice of pizza comes from London. You can sample them at one of Napoli on the Road's three branches. As the name suggests, they serve classic Neapolitan pizza with its charred, doughy crust. The BBC's Adriano Urbano, who is herself Italian, went along for a taste.
15: So I'm now in central London at Napoli on the Road in Soho. Its sister branch has been crowned best pizzeria in the world. And I'm here to eat the pizza that helped them get there. So here they are, two Napoli-style pizzas with their thick borders and a nice thin base that I have been assured will not flop. The first one I will be trying is a classic margherita, but I've also ordered a ricordo d'infanzia. It's a pizza whose name means childhood memory. It's got ragù, parmigiano fondue, and a lot of extra parmigiano shaving on top. The margherita first. Now, I have lived 21 years of my life in Italy, and this is a very good, tasty pizza. The bufala mozzarella is very stringy. It's got a lovely texture in the dough, and there's a nice, thick border. And now, ricordo d'infanzia, the award-winning pizza. It's got a lovely, thick ragù base, just like the kind of ragù Italians would eat up and down the country as part of many Sunday meals. I have to say, I can see where the hype is coming from.
3: Nice work if you can get it. Napoli on the Road is the passion project of Michele Pascarella, who learned his trade as a boy in Campania, the region of Italy home to Naples, before moving to London. He gave the BBC his reaction to winning the award.
16: Still can't believe it's just happened. I'm very, very happy. And of course, I'm very, very proud also about the team. We got like 90 people that work with us. So we are very proud of what we achieved, actually, yes. I was like singing the song, "It's Finally Coming Home," because we won Best Pizzeria in Europe for 3 years in a row. Best Pizzeria in Europe, but outside Italy. But this time we won Best Pizzeria in the world, including Italy. So it was very, very, very beautiful. We are like always trying to evolve our product. We focus on really high quality ingredients. We change our menu every 3 months. And, you know, lots of restaurants and pizzeria just think about pizza is a fast food, but pizza is like a serious thing. And we love, and I think we did very good to explain to our customers that we are doing something different on the pizza.
3: Michele Pascarella of Napoli on the Road. Earlier this month, you may have seen dramatic footage of a racing driver being pulled from his burning car by one of his rivals at a race in China. Luke Hartog's act of heroism almost certainly saved Ollie Milroy's life. A barely conscious Milroy was stuck in his car for more than a minute before he was pulled from the burning wreckage by Hartog, who'd stopped his car to help his fellow driver. Milroy suffered multiple fractures and a punctured lung in the impact, and is recovering in hospital. In an interview with the BBC, the pair have been speaking together for the first time since the crash. First, we hear from Luke Hartog.
17: We haven't had the chance to see each other like this face to face yet. Truthfully, that's the only thing I really care about. I was prepared for things becoming a bit worse, sort of such as a traumatic experience, but it really wasn't because and I think Ollie and I both believe in this, but how racing kind of teaches you to do acts like this is a kind of natural thing. Therefore, it's just very healing in some way to speak with Ollie.
18: It's honestly the strangest feeling when you watch the onboard video from Luke's car. As soon as my car started going up in flames, he aimed for me as though it had been pre-programmed, rehearsed. It was the weirdest thing, you know, and even the way that he dealt with the fire and getting me out of the car and everything, he did every step right. And it's, you know, quite rightly created this really strong bond between us. I didn't have any memory of the accident at all. So the first time that anyone talked me through it was actually Luke himself in hospital. And I remember the two of us were just in floods of tears when we just when you were telling me what happened and what you did and, you know, this, how different the result could have been for me.
6: Ollie Milroy thanking rival Luke Hartog for saving his life, for pulling him from the burning Ferrari during the China GT race in Shanghai. You can see pictures from that race and also from the hospital on the BBC Sport pages of the website. The main news this hour: US interest rates have been raised for the first time in more than 3 years and could be increased even further in a bid to slow rising prices. The chairman of the Federal Reserve, Kevin Warsh, said the move was necessary to tackle inflation. Thanks for listening.
2: We're glad to have you with us. In an hour, the documentary explores Australia's relationship with China.
19: They are not the enemy. They have their own interests and they will pursue their own interests above all else. We just need to make sure that we do the same and we don't let them get too powerful that we can't actually stand up for ourselves.
2: After that, you can hear Outlook.
20: An abandoned copper mine at the centre of tensions in a community and a family. One woman demands environmental justice and takes on a mining giant to achieve it. Don't miss Lofty Ambitions on the Pacific island of Bougainville.
2: And at 3:30 GMT, the food chain finds out if it's more expensive to eat healthily.
21: So when we look at affordability, what we found is that 32.7% of the population cannot afford a healthy diet. They are entirely priced out of a healthy diet.
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22: This is the BBC World Service. After the news, the global story. The Houthis, the armed group in Yemen, have made a lightning advance in the Arabian Peninsula. They're now threatening some Red Sea shipping as well as Saudi oil exports. They could have the power to further endanger the global economy and all of our finances with it. But who are they exactly? Join me, Tristan Redman, in 2 minutes.
1: BBC News with Neil Nunes. President Trump has again demanded lower U.S. interest rates after the Federal Reserve raised them for the first time in 3 years. The Fed said inflation had been too high for too long. But Mr. Trump said the U.S. was booming and rates should be down to 1% or less. President Trump has threatened to cut trade with the European Union if it pursues a proposal to make Canada the bloc's first ever associate member. He described it as laughable and said he would view it as a hostile act. The leading Democrat on the U.S. House Foreign Affairs Committee says he'll not support the sale of 2,000-pound bombs to Israel. Gregory Meeks expressed concern they would not be used in accordance with international law. The Ukrainian capital Kyiv has again come under Russian attack. The city's mayor said an office and a residential building had been damaged and debris also fell near warehouses and a petrol station. The U.S. House of Representatives has passed a legislation authorizing tariffs on buyers of Russian oil and tougher sanctions against the Kremlin. The bill was sponsored by the late Senator Lindsey Graham. It now goes to President Trump for signature. OpenAI has reported 6 new safety instances as debate continues over the need for enhanced regulation of artificial intelligence. They include models generating their own instructions and sharing files without authorization. Buckingham Palace has responded to a claim by Earl Spencer, the brother of Princess Diana, that just days after her death, King Charles had told him she would soon be forgotten. A royal spokesperson said the king was mindful that the pain of grief could cloud reason and colour memory in ways that others did not recognise. BBC News.
22: If you're anything like me, you have an ambitious pile of books. It's close to your bed and it's called Books I'm Going to Read. But the thing is, it keeps getting bigger, not smaller. Now, figuratively speaking, most of us have a pile of news stories, a bit like that too, in our brains. And probably somewhere in the pile is the story called Houthis. It's the story we'll all get around to understanding eventually. But today, listeners, is the day that changes. Because the Houthis, an armed group in Yemen, who've just made a lightning advance and are now threatening some Red Sea shipping and Saudi oil exports, well, they might just be about to tank the global economy and all of our finances with it. So it's really time to get to grips with this story. And to help us do this, we're bringing in our old friend Frank Gardner, the BBC's security correspondent, a regular on the show, and just the man to help us understand it. From the BBC, I'm Tristan Redman in London. And today on The Global Story, we need to talk about the Houthis. Well, we had you on last week, Frank. We got you back this week. Unfortunately, I think that might be a sign of the state of stability and perturbation in the Middle East. But great to have you back nonetheless. Last week, when we had you on the show, Frank, we were talking about the 9/11 anniversary, and you made a prediction. And as you know, we like to keep track of the predictions that you make on the show. We spoke to you on Thursday, and you said, you know, Iran's not going to invade the United States,
0: but it can hurt the US in other ways, as it's already doing by driving up gasoline prices at the pump. And if they're able to get their Houthi allies in Yemen, for example, to choke off the narrow waterway on the other side of the Arabian Peninsula, the one that separates Arabia from Africa, it's a waterway called the Bab el-Mandeb Strait, if they can choke that off as well, that's going to drive up petrol prices and oil prices, and not just oil, but gas, fertilizer, everything else, even more.
22: Were you surprised that something resembling this has happened so quickly?
0: Well, I'm certainly not surprised that it's happened. Yes, things have moved perhaps quicker than people expected. Let's start with the Houthis, who control most of the important areas of Yemen.
4: We are now getting a clearer picture of the fighting that led to the Houthis' lightning advances. As they swept down Yemen's Red Sea coast, routing the Saudi-backed forces of the internationally recognized authorities.
0: They took a huge amount of coastline in a very short time. They advanced south from the direction of Hodeidah, the main port, Yemen's main port on the Red Sea, advancing towards the narrowest point where the Red Sea comes down, that choke point, the Bab el-Mandeb. It's Arabic for Gate of Tears, or Gateway of Misery, as some are calling it. It's the southern exit of the Red Sea where ships pass out that have come often from through the Suez Canal from Europe and the Mediterranean all the way out into Asia. But it really matters to the global economy because that is the route currently that Saudi Arabia is trying to export its oil to its Asian customers.
4: There is no dressing up what has happened as anything other than a disaster for the Saudis and their allies.
0: The Houthis are at war with Saudi Arabia. So they've said, look, all shipping can pass through here, global international shipping can pass through here, except Saudi-flagged tankers, which is a major exception. That's a big problem for the economy, the world economy.
22: Well, today, Frank, with you, we're going to do the complete Frank Gardner primer on the Houthis, on Yemen, and why we should all care, why potentially this is a huge story for the United States and for the world. Just kind of set the table for us.
0: So the Houthis are a tribal grouping within Yemen. They are a mountain people. Their home base is a town, a city called Sa'ada, right up in the north of Yemen. I went there years ago, and it is a pretty wild, volcanic, arid place. Everybody's got guns. They've all got Kalashnikovs. In late 2014, in September 2014, the Houthis marched down on the capital, Sana'a, took it over almost without a shot. And you remember the Arab Spring from 2011? A lot of countries...
22: I remember it well.
0: Huge upheavals. In Yemen, it led to the overthrow of the strongman guy in charge, Ali Abdullah Saleh, the president. He'd been holding the country together since 1978. He'd, in fact, unified north and south. But he was overthrown. The Houthis then took over the country. Because the Houthis had an alliance with Iran, Saudi Arabia was extremely unhappy about this. They said, we can't have an Iranian proxy on our southern borders like this. So in March 2015, the following spring, they launched an air war and a ground invasion to try and dislodge the Houthis from power. It was a coalition because it was the Saudis, the Emiratis, the Sudanese, various other countries, and they tried to bomb the Houthis into submission, hoping to just use their, you know, massive superior firepower to so terrify the Houthis that the Houthis would surrender. The Houthis are tough. They are not ruling in a nice way, but they are very resilient and tough. And they have managed to survive 7 years of bombing, many of which went wrong. So a lot of people lost their lives. Many people lost their lives from malnutrition and hunger. It was a humanitarian disaster from 2015 till 2022. And some would say it's still continuing.
5: Just to be totally clear, Frank, Saudi Arabia feels threatened by the rise of the Houthis in Yemen, which is a country that borders the south of Saudi Arabia. And that's why Saudi Arabia decides to take military action, because Saudi Arabia and Iran are rivals in that region, right?
0: That's exactly right. Iran and Saudi Arabia have always been rivals. It's partly religious. Iran is a Shia-dominated country. Saudi Arabia is Sunni-dominated. The Saudis were feeling pretty boxed in after 2003 because you've got Iranian influence now spreading across their northern borders into Iraq, that you've got Lebanon, where you've got Hezbollah, which is very much an Iranian proxy, and you've got Hamas in Gaza, which, although it's Sunni, nevertheless, it's backed by Iran. So they thought, hang on, we're getting absolutely surrounded here. We can't have this.
5: So that was the Saudis in 2015, and that conflict is still ongoing. Can you explain to us exactly what the link is between the Houthis and the Iranians? What brings them together exactly?
0: Well, for a start, they are both Shia. So Islam has two major divisions, the Sunnis, who are the mainstream Orthodox. They are the mainstream. And then there are the Shia. There are Shia Muslims all over the Middle East. Yemen has a minority. I think it's roughly about 30% of Yemen are Shia. But the Houthis represent the Zaidi branch.
5: I mean, I don't want to compare apples to oranges, Frank, but very roughly speaking, Iran is Shia and therefore has a predisposition to the Houthis, who are also Shia.
0: Yeah, it's predominantly Shia. So Iran has something called the IRGC, the Islamic Revolutionary Guards Corps, which started out as the kind of Praetorian Guard of the revolution. Iran had this, the Islamic Revolution in 1979 that overthrew the Shah, the Western-backed Shah, and it's been an Islamic Republic ever since. The IRGC has a kind of export wing, as it were. It's a thing called the Quds Force, and that was commanded up until 2020 by a very charismatic leader called Qasem Soleimani. He was amazingly successful at forging alliances for the Islamic Republic in Lebanon, in Iraq, in Syria, in Yemen. And the Quds Force has been involved in training the Houthis, Ansar Allah, in Yemen.
5: How autonomous are the Houthis in their actions? Or does Iran completely dictate what they do?
0: No, it definitely doesn't dictate. They are independent. They are fiercely proud, nationalistic. They don't necessarily dance to Iran's tune, but it's an alliance of convenience. They need them because Iran has got a lot of expertise and it's got weapon supplies that they need. But no, they are independent. They are an ally, not a proxy of Iran.
5: Mm-hmm. When does the United States become actively involved in the Yemen situation?
0: A lot of things changed on October the 7th, 2023. That was the Hamas-led raid from Gaza into Israel. And a short while after that, the Houthis, they decided to attack Israeli shipping, but also launch ballistic missiles at Israel. Their motto is, God is great, death to America, death to Israel, a curse upon the Jews, victory to Islam. So the official name of the Houthis is Ansar Allah, meaning helpers or supporters of God. So they decided that they would threaten shipping that was coming through the Red Sea. And this matters because all shipping coming through the Suez Canal that is going to go on down the Red Sea into the Indian Ocean and to markets in Asia has to pass Houthi territory. So they've been able to weaponize geography, just as Iran has done along the coast opposite the Strait of Hormuz, and threaten shipping. And they've done that very effectively. You know, it's pretty scary stuff. The Houthis have got Iranian and possibly Chinese-supplied weapons, including anti-ship missiles. So that is a danger to any shipping coming through there. And I don't think the world really knows what to do about it.
5: Essentially, American interest in what's happening in Yemen and what the Houthis may or may not be doing escalates as soon as it becomes clear that the Houthis have an interest in the ships that are passing through the Red Sea to its west. But the Houthis themselves don't necessarily arrive on people's radars in a really big way until the scandal that became known as Signalgate, which was in March 2025. Could you give us a reminder of what actually happened, why it became such a big deal, and what Yemen and the Houthis had to do with it, Frank?
0: Sure. So this was at a time when the US was bombing Houthi targets in Yemen.
7: The Pentagon says it will continue attacking targets in Yemen until Houthi rebels stop attacking shipping in the Middle East.
8: The U.S. launched a sustained military attack, taking out multiple Houthi leaders. That's according to a top Trump advisor.
0: A Washington journalist was staggered to see on his phone advance notice of airstrikes that the U.S. was going to conduct on Houthi positions.
9: Senior Trump administration officials, including the vice president and secretary of defense, used the encrypted commercial messaging app Signal to debate the pros and cons of launching military strikes.
23: And they accidentally invited the editor-in-chief of The Atlantic and Washington Week moderator Jeffrey Goldberg to be part of that chat group.
0: I mean, it was pretty detailed.
24: When targets were going to be targeted, how they were going to be targeted, who was at the targets, when the next sequence of attacks were happening.
0: It was a really dangerous lapse of security, of operational security, because if he had chosen to publicize that with those planes in the air, you know, there was a risk that pilots could have lost their lives or been captured.
5: All of this, Frank, brings us to the present day then, when the Houthis have suddenly found themselves in the limelight yet again. And right now have had this recent military advance along the Red Sea coast. Why is it so important?
0: There's an island which in British colonial times was called Perim Island, and in Arabic it's Mayun, right at the mouth of the Red Sea there. And the Houthis took it. There was a report a couple of days ago, yesterday, that it had been retaken by Yemeni government forces. That may or may not be true. It's important because if you mount a radar and missile bases on that island, you effectively become a toll on shipping that's going through there. You can absolutely dictate what comes through there because you can threaten it. So it's perfectly likely or perfectly conceivable that the US, Saudi, and possibly some European countries may decide that they can't let the Houthis dictate global shipping. I mean, something like 17% of world shipping goes through that choke point. They may decide that they can't allow that because it's going to affect prices at the pump. It's going to affect growth rate, its inflation, and things like that. It's going to bounce back on all our domestic budgets. So they may decide that they have to do some kind of a joint operation down there.
5: I just want to try and sum up here, Frank, the situation as Saudi Arabia might see it, because there's a lot going on in this story. At this point in time, on the eastern flank of Saudi Arabia, there is trouble because the Strait of Hormuz has been shut. So Saudi Arabia would be struggling to get anything out of its eastern side into the open ocean through the Strait of Hormuz. But on the western side now, if the Houthis, as they say, control that Bab al-Mandeb Strait, this narrow choke point, does that also mean that the Saudis have completely lost access to the open sea on the western side and therefore have no more access to the open sea?
0: Almost, yes. They have suffered three blows. So the war that Donald Trump started with Benjamin Netanyahu on February the 28th has not completely closed the Strait of Hormuz. There are tankers that are getting through under US escort, hugging the Omani coast, but it's a trickle. It's a tiny fraction of what it was before this war started on February the 28th. So they are constricted in the Gulf. Up until last week, they were able to pump around 5 million barrels a day, between 4 to 6 million barrels a day, through an east-west pipeline that went from the Hassa, which is the oil-producing area of eastern Saudi Arabia, to the port of Yanbu al-Bahr on the west, on the Red Sea coast. And there it was being loaded onto VLCCs, very large crude carriers, and shipped south through the Bab al-Mandeb out to markets in Asia. That currently is pretty difficult to happen. But for a start, the pipeline has been hit by drones fired from Iraq and caused a lot of damage. The Saudis have shut that pipeline. It's going to be shut for some time. So that oil isn't getting pumped west now. And anyhow, the very large crude carriers, my understanding is that they can't get through the Suez Canal. They're too big. So
5: they do have an escape valve to the northwest through the Suez Canal. Okay.
0: Yeah. So smaller ships, but not the very largest. So they can ship some things north, but it's got to go all the way through the Mediterranean. And if it's going to Asia, it's got to go all the way around. As I say, it takes about a month extra to go all the way around Africa, which, of course, is going to, you know, put a huge inflationary pressure on the global economy. So, you know, bottom line with all of this is that I would expect, and I'm not an economist, but I would expect this to, if it's not resolved, and it could get resolved diplomatically, there are ways of defusing this. But if it's not defused, I would expect to see oil prices continue to go up, especially futures. I mean, we've already seen Brent crude go above, well above $100 a barrel, back up close to where it was at the height of the war in March, April. And that's already reflecting on prices at the pump.
5: Absolutely. I mean, it's a major concern, I imagine, in Washington and around the world in economic terms. Now, we mentioned how the US had bombed Yemen and the Houthis back in 2025 in March around the time of Signalgate, so-called Signalgate. Well, this time, Frank, the reports are that Saudi's de facto leader, Mohammed bin Salman, has asked Donald Trump for assistance in countering this Houthi advance. But it would appear that this time Trump is declining to lend him a hand. Could you explain to us from your perspective, Frank, why that would be, why the United States would have helped in March 2025, but is declining to do so right now?
0: Well, in March 2025, it was all about airstrikes, and the US wasn't embroiled in any other conflict directly in the Middle East. It was trying to sort out the Gaza stage two of the peace plan, but the Iran Strait of Hormuz war hadn't happened. It was June 25 when they did Operation Midnight Hammer on Iran. But that, again, that was a quick in and out, an Air Force job. But now you've got a huge amount of the US Navy, of its operational force, bogged down in the Arabian Sea in an expensive and probably unwinnable conflict with Iran. I mean, they are winning economically. They are choking off Iran, its Gulf ports. There's no question about that. But at enormous cost. And they went to war thinking that the whole Islamic Republic would just sort of implode with the assassination of the Ayatollah Ali Khamenei. And that, of course, hasn't happened. Just like the Houthis, the IRGC have been remarkably resilient. So I don't think Donald Trump is in a hurry to get involved in another conflict on the other side of the Arabian Peninsula. What he has done is sent the commander of US Central Command, Admiral Bradley Cooper, he's sent him to Jeddah to discuss with the Saudis what help the US can give short of going to war on their behalf. So it will be intelligence, satellite, possibly some logistics, refueling, things like that.
5: Okay, but how might all of this complicate resolving the situation over the other side of Saudi Arabia in that war?

0: closer to Iran's terms. And what Iran wants is they want some kind of recognition of their sovereignty over the Strait of Hormuz. So prior to this war on February the 28th, there was something called the traffic separation scheme, whereby ships coming into the Gulf went a northern route. They were separated by 2 miles from ships coming out that went the southern route. And that has worked really well since 1968. The IMO, the International Maritime Organization, liked that deal. It all worked. But this war has completely tipped that upside down. And Iran, which underwent over 20,000 airstrikes from the Israeli and US air forces, and yet its Revolutionary Guard survived, despite taking huge military losses, they have survived. And they've said, right, so, sorry, the old paradigm doesn't exist anymore. We are now going to exercise our sovereignty over the Strait of Hormuz. And they've been sitting down with the Omanis. Oman controls the southern coast opposite the Strait of Hormuz. And they're trying to come up with some kind of a regime that serves both Oman and Iran. But America's very unhappy about that because they're saying it's an international waterway. Nobody should control it. Or if anybody's going to control it, we should. I mean, there have been suggestions from the White House that America might have some kind of control long-term over the Strait of Hormuz. That I don't think is going to be the case because it takes a lot of naval assets to do that. And you've got to remember, this is Iran's backyard. It's got by far and away the biggest coastline on the Gulf. It is a stronger country strategically than any of its neighbors. And it can afford to, you know, to some extent dictate what the final arrangement is going to be for the Strait of Hormuz. So this will be a deal that is extremely unpalatable to Donald Trump and Pete Hegseth because they haven't won. They are putting a lot of economic pressure on Iran. There's no question about it. It's driving up prices. Iran can't get its oil exports out through the Gulf. Iran is hurting, but they've got a very high tolerance for economic pain. And of course, they are ruthless at putting down dissent. We did see protests in December and January, and the authorities had no hesitation in shooting to death thousands of their own people. So there's no sign that the population, although they must be really chafing about this, there's no sign that they are about to rise up and try and overthrow the Revolutionary Guards that control the country yet.
1: And from the story you're telling us, Frank, Iran has some levers at its disposal yet to make things more and more difficult for the United States in the region, right?
0: Well, not just for the United States, but for the world economy. So Iran is like a chess player. It's thinking two or three steps ahead, three moves ahead. It will be thinking, if our allies in Yemen, the Houthis, put pressure on global shipping, especially Saudi oil exports, by choking off their access to the Indian Ocean at that Bab el-Mandeb strait, then that's going to be very unpopular with the whole world, especially with Asian markets. And that will mean there's more and more pressure on Donald Trump to end this whole conflict. Because it's blown and blown up, and it's got bigger and bigger and involved more and more people. When this started, this was just something people watched on television in March. Oh, there's a war in Iran. Well, wasn't there one there last year? Yeah, you know, that's the kind of thing that people were saying. This has got much bigger, and its effect is reaching far wider and far deeper than anybody imagined. Certainly deeper, I think, than the White House imagined. They really didn't seem to plan ahead for Iran closing the Strait of Hormuz and what effect that would have on the world economy.
1: Frank Gardner, thank you so much. It's such a complex but really fascinating subject. Thank you so much for talking us through it.
0: You're welcome.
1: That was Frank Gardner, the BBC's security correspondent. And that's it from us for today. Thanks so much for tuning in. Don't forget that The Global Story is also a podcast. You can subscribe on bbc.com

0: 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We'll be back again tomorrow. Cheerio.
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5: 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Join me, Katie Watson, for stories from the New Silk Road, The Frenemy, as I take a closer look at the fluctuating and at times volatile relationship between both countries.
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6: This is Alex Ritson with the newsroom. America's central bank ignores Donald Trump's calls for lower interest rates, instead raising them for the first time in 3 years to close to 4%.
7: Job gains have kept pace with the workforce, and the unemployment rate has changed little. But inflation remains elevated.
6: Authorities in Nepal increased the figure still missing from the recent deadly floods to more than 6,000. The Moroccan cartoonist being prosecuted for posting a caricature of the king on social media. Scientists create mice with human brain cells.
8: So here we build a new model that allows us to actually capture aspects of human brain function in a way that has not been possible before.
6: And the racing car driver and the rival he famously saved from a burning wreck in China give their first interview since the death-defying crash.
9: As soon as my car started going up in flames, he aimed for me as though it had been pre-programmed. He did every step right.
6: First, the news.
10: BBC News with Neil Nunes. President Trump has once again demanded lower interest rates after the U.S. Central Bank, the Federal Reserve, raised them for the first time in 3 years. The Fed wants to tame inflation, but Mr. Trump claimed the U.S. was booming and rates should be 1%. He avoided directly criticizing the man he appointed, his new Fed chairman, Kevin Warsh, blaming instead other members of the bank's board. Mr. Warsh said the unanimously taken decision to raise rates by a quarter of a percentage point was serious and responsible.
7: We cannot affect any individual price, whether it be oil prices, whether it be foodstuffs at the grocery store. But what we can do and will do is ensure that any change in relative prices don't broaden out, don't have second and third order effects in the economy. That's what we're tasked to do, and that's what we will do.
10: President Trump has threatened to cut trade with the European Union if it pursues a proposal to make Canada the bloc's first ever associate member. Describing the plan as laughable, Mr. Trump said he would view it as a hostile act that would prompt further tariffs on the EU. The European Commission president earlier told the European Parliament she wanted to work on opening the door for Canada. The top Democrat on the U.S. House of Representatives Foreign Affairs Committee has said he will not support the sale of American bombs to Israel over concerns they would not be used in accordance with international law. Congressman Gregory Meeks said he remained committed to Israel's security but was concerned about the risk to civilian lives. Here's Tom Bateman.
11: His objection as the top Democrat on a committee that gets to review arms sales is likely to be little more than symbolic, as the Trump administration can simply press ahead anyway. Israel's use of 2,000-pound bombs in Gaza drew international anger due to its devastating effects in densely populated civilian areas, triggering the Biden administration to stop supplying them to its ally, a bloc that was reversed under President Trump. The supply of the weapons is reported to be under so-called foreign military financing, meaning the arms are a donation to Israel paid for by American taxpayers.
10: Palestinian officials say the U.S. has again denied a visa to Mahmoud Abbas, the Palestinian Authority president, for a second year running. Mr. Abbas will now be required to address the U.N. General Assembly remotely. Dozens of other Palestinian officials have also been denied visas. The Ukrainian capital Kyiv has again come under Russian attack. The city's mayor, Vitaly Klitschko, said an office and a residential building had been damaged and debris also fell near warehouses and a petrol station. Ukraine's Air Force earlier issued a nationwide missile alert. This is the world news from the BBC. The U.S. House of Representatives has passed a sweeping Russia sanctions bill sponsored by the late Senator Lindsey Graham. The legislation will allow President Trump to impose tariffs of up to 100% on the top five buyers of Russian energy and place tougher sanctions on the Kremlin. Lindsey Graham spent months before his death preparing the legislation, which also includes a provision extending sanctions on Iran. Speaking after the bill passed, Representative Michael McCaul paid tribute to Mr. Graham.
12: I was in Ukraine at the same time, and he said that this is a magic moment, a rare opportunity to help end the war in Europe and secure peace through strength. He said this bill would be his greatest legislative achievement in his entire career, and I wish he was here with us today.
10: OpenAI has reported six new safety instances as debate continues over the need for enhanced regulation in the development of artificial intelligence. These include models concealing mistakes, generating their own instructions, and sharing files without authorization. OpenAI said it would now begin regularly publishing reports on unexpected or unauthorized AI behavior. Torrential rains are causing havoc to northeastern Spain, flooding houses and closing roads, metros and airports. Firefighters are searching for a woman swept away near Barcelona. 70 millimeters of rain fell in just 30 minutes in some parts. Buckingham Palace has responded to a claim by the brother of Princess Diana that just days after her death, King Charles had told him she would soon be forgotten. The allegation was made in a soon-to-be-published book written by Earl Spencer. In a statement, a royal spokesperson said the king was mindful that the pain of grief could cloud reason.
6: Hello, this is Alex Ritson with the newsroom.
13: Rising prices are a global issue at the moment, so much so that for the first time in 3 years, the US Central Bank, the Federal Reserve, is raising interest rates for the biggest economy in the world by 0.25%. President Trump is unhappy. He wants interest rates to be cut. This is not the script he expected from the man he appointed as the new Fed chair, Kevin Warsh. But Mr. Warsh says inflation is too high.
7: While uncertainty remains elevated, owing in part to geopolitical developments, domestic spending has been resilient. Productivity growth, strong, and capital investment is robust. Job gains have kept pace with the workforce, and the unemployment rate has changed little. But inflation remains elevated. Today's policy action will support a timelier return to the committee's 2% goal.
6: Our business correspondent in New York is Samira Hussein. She gave us her assessment.
14: Kevin Warsh says that the U.S. economy is doing really well despite the geopolitical developments, as he put it. And presumably he's referring to the war with Iran, which has been a big driving factor for inflation in America right now. Inflation here has been running above the target rate of 2% for about 5 years, but it was hovering around 2.5%. But now we're seeing this jump since February to 3.4%. And this is having a huge impact on all Americans. They are having to pay so much more for the same things that they did just a year ago. And that's really putting a lot of pressure on the American consumer.
6: And now they're going to have to pay more for their interest rates. It's going to hurt, isn't it?
14: It's going to hurt for those people that are looking to borrow money. It's going to put pressure on those people that are looking to buy a home or get a car loan. But what Kevin Warsh was trying to say in the press conference is that this is about the American consumer and very much the consumer that is living paycheck to paycheck, where the cost of living has been so high and it is making it very difficult for people to make ends meet. Even when you look at the labor market, which Kevin Warsh that also said is doing really well in the United States, you see that wages aren't going up in line with inflation, and that's also making it even harder for the American consumer.
13: This is like the bottom interest rate, though. This is the interest rate upon which everything else is set. 3.75% to 4%, plus whatever your lender adds on the top. People aren't used to interest rates at this level, are they?
14: We certainly haven't seen interest rates this high in a very long time. And then if you look at the bond market, the 10-year Treasury yield, which is also a big indicator and perhaps more of an indicator in terms of what your mortgage rate is going to be. Here in the United States, we're looking at mortgage rates that are in the 7% realm. And just 6-8 months ago, you could still get a mortgage for about, 3-4%. So it's been really dramatic increases, and it's going to start putting a lot of pressure on different parts of the American economy.
13: And this is an international issue, isn't it? Everyone else is facing a rise too.
14: Everyone else is facing a rise because everyone else is also facing inflation, because everyone else is also facing similar inflationary pressures because of the high cost of energy.
13: We didn't think Donald Trump was going to like this, and he doesn't, does he? He's already responded.
14: He has responded and saying that, look, interest rates should be at 1% or lower. The interesting thing to me about this is that the criticism was related to interest rates only, and he didn't resort to personal attacks against Kevin Warsh. And if you'll remember, his predecessor, the Fed chair, former Fed chair Jerome Powell, faced a litany of criticisms, both personally and his performance as Fed chair, from the president of the United States. Perhaps Kevin Warsh is a little bit saved, given that he was appointed by President Trump himself.
13: Our U.S. business correspondent, Samira Hussain. It's been 3 weeks since devastating flash floods hit Nepal and Tibet in China, when a torrent of muddy water tore through villages and homes, killing at least 1,400 people. Many more are missing. In fact, the Nepalese authorities have just revised that figure upwards. They're now saying that more than 6,000 are unaccounted for. That's left many families stuck in limbo, fearing the worst, but still hoping for a miracle. AJ Gupta in Delhi in India received the final text message from his daughter, Arushi, on the morning of the flood. It said she was just 15 minutes away from the Nepal-Tibet border.
15: We cry sometimes, then we try to compose ourselves, me and my wife. Her husband is convinced, I am convinced, wife is convinced, every one of our family members is convinced that she will be rescued. Miracles do happen. Nepal government and China government with folded hand. I have faith in China and Nepal government. They will definitely rescue her. She will be found.
13: Our global affairs reporter Ambarasan Etirajan told me more about the recovery efforts.
16: It's a mammoth task for the rescuers because it impacted a vast area as the flash floods came roaring down the valley, sweeping away villages and towns. That's one of the reasons why even the Nepalese government is still not clear about how many people are missing. In fact, they have revised the number of dead to more than 1,400, but the number of missing has gone up from 5,100 to more than 6,100. Such a jump of 1,000 people. But the Disaster Management Authority were saying that they were talking to various district officials after analyzing various data. Now they have revised this figure. This is only on the Nepalese side. On the Tibetan side, again, dozens of people are killed, more than 500 were missing. So Nepal is still trying to kind of manage this problem. And first of all, they want to understand what was the impact and damage. And every day they're learning something new.
13: So many families still waiting for answers about their loved ones.
16: Because these entire villages were wiped out. And I was just reading one of the Nepali media reports. In a village in Timore, there were 250 houses when the incident happened. Customs houses, police stations, and some army detachments. Only 6 houses were standing there. So 2 officials were giving contradicting information. Like, one was saying there were 3,000 people at the time, including tourists. But another official was saying probably the number could be half. So there is a lot of confusion even among Nepalese officials. And a group of families from southern India They were in fact holding a protest outside a police office in India, in Tamil Nadu state, because many of the relatives went as pilgrims across Tibet, and they were coming back from Tibet into Nepal, and they have no information about the relatives. They just simply disappeared. And also on social media, I keep seeing families from Australia, some from the US, from Sri Lanka, but there is no information, because even if you unfortunately die in an accident, you need to know the legal paperwork you need to be doing. You need to try to get their bodies to, you know, do this cremation or ceremonies. So the families have no clue about what happened. All they knew, some people waiting at the border crossing between Tibet and Nepal, texting them, we have arrived at the immigration center. But after that, there's no news what happened to them. The suspicion is many of the bodies could be buried under this several feet of clay and mud. It's going to be a huge task to recover those bodies as well.
6: And if and when the bodies are recovered and laid to rest, there's still the enormous challenge and cost of reconstruction.
16: Several villages just disappear. They're all above 4 or 5 feet of mud. One bazaar is called Betravati Bazaar. It's a very picturesque small town. And that town was about 100 meters above the riverbed, but it was completely swept away. So if you want to reconstruction, if you want to have reconstruction, it's going to be a huge task. And that's why the Nepal's government estimates that it could cost up to $5 billion. But where is the money going to come from? That's a big question. And also hydropower plants. Nepal heavily relies on hydropower. In fact, 10 years ago, they were short of electricity, but now they were exporting power to India and Bangladesh. But that has come as a huge jolt. 12 projects were wiped out completely. They were constructing. So that's about 10% of their capacity. So where is the money going to come from to rebuild this hydropower? And that's why Nepal is now trying to put out this argument that this is climate injustice. We are not responsible for climate change. Our greenhouse gas emissions are very low compared to our developed countries like the US, Western Europe, India and China. And the world should give us compensation rather than aid.
6: Anbarasan Etarajan. Neuroscientists in the United States have created laboratory mice with functioning human cells in their brains. The rodents are genetically engineered and surgically altered, so most of their cortex is of human origin. The team from Stanford University says it could help researchers develop treatments for psychiatric diseases. More details from our science correspondent, Victoria Gill.
17: While mice with partly human brains might sound a Kafkaesque experiment, the scientists say that these are not mice that think like humans. Rather, they're animals that are altered so that some of their brain tissue is human. The researchers engineered mice to develop almost none of their own cerebral cortex. That's the outer layer that's sometimes referred to as grey matter. It handles higher level thinking, memory, and senses. They then used skin cells taken from humans, reprogrammed them, and grew them into pieces of brain-like tissue called organoids, collections of connected living brain cells. When these organoids were implanted into the mice, they formed connections with the rest of the brain and the spinal cord, functioning like brain tissue. Having working human brain cells inside a living animal, the scientists say, gives them a new way to understand the biological causes and develop treatments for brain disorders, including dementia, epilepsy, and cerebral palsy.
8: Understanding disorders of the brain is really, really difficult.
17: That's lead researcher Professor Sergiu Pasca from Stanford University in the US.
8: These disorders are having devastating consequences. We need better models, models that include human cells. So here we build a new model that allows us to actually capture aspects of human brain function in a way that has not been possible before.
17: The study raises questions about what it means to change the brain of an animal and exactly how these laboratory mice will experience the world. So there'll be ongoing discussions weighing the scientific value of these mice against these ethical challenges.
6: Victoria Gill. You're listening to The Newsroom from the BBC World Service. A Moroccan cartoonist has appeared in court in Casablanca facing charges of insulting a constitutional institution after he posted caricatures of the king, Mohammed VI, on social media. 22-year-old Yasser Moonbir was arrested 3 months ago. He's not the first person to be prosecuted for defaming the monarchy, Richard Hamilton reports.
18: The Moroccan Association for Human Rights, which is following this case, said charges were brought after Yasser Moonbir posted caricatures of King Mohammed VI on Instagram. It's not exactly clear what those images depicted. Article 179 of the Moroccan Penal Code forbids the defamation, insult, or infringement of the private life of the king, and provides for prison sentences ranging from 6 months to 2 years. The sentences may be doubled when the offence is committed electronically. Yasir Munbia appeared without a lawyer due to a nationwide strike in the legal profession that has been going on for several weeks. But nevertheless, he insisted on his right to a legal defence, prompting the court to postpone the hearing until later this month. Although Mohammed VI came to the throne at the turn of the century promising reforms, it's still dangerous for the media to criticise him. The primary red lines for journalists are strict prohibitions against criticising the monarchy, Islam, and Morocco's territorial integrity. That really means the issue of the disputed territory of Western Sahara. Crossing these boundaries can lead to heavy fines, media sites being shut down, or severe prison sentences.
6: Richard Hamilton. Sepsis is a life-threatening condition which kills about 1 in 5 affected people. It's the body's overreaction to an infection, leading to shock and organ failure. For doctors, it's a race against time to find the cause of the infection to treat it, but currently it can take up to a week to find out which bug or pathogen is behind the patient's rapid decline. But researchers in Scotland and Germany are developing a new blood test that could dramatically reduce that time, delivering results within hours. Dr. Ron Daniels, founder and chief medical officer of the UK Sepsis Trust, explains why this could be a game changer.
19: Sepsis is one of the most time-critical conditions that we face in healthcare. In the most severe cases, it's not even that every hour counts in treating, it's every minute counts. But we know that across the spectrum of sepsis, because it can range from very rapidly progressive to more slowly progressive, getting the right treatment in within the first hour, or at worst within the first 3 hours, can often make the difference between life and death.
6: Professor Maiwan Kersaday-Kiwas is with Heriot Watt University's Global Research Institute in Health and Care Technologies. She told Laura MacIver about the new rapid test they're working on.
20: My team at Heriot Watt has developed a way to detect these sepsis-causing microbes in a matter of hours rather than days. So instead of waiting for samples to be cultured, that means growing the pathogens, the microbes, we catch the DNA that is shed by these microbes in our bloodstream. And it just uses the same blood sample as a normal test would. But we can entirely skip the blood culture, which takes days, by analyzing directly these bits of DNA. We worked on a pilot, so we received samples from patients in Germany, and we had some really good results, including a clinical case where we had a young woman in her 30s with a urinary pouch infection, and the blood culture had completely failed. So after 7 or 9 days, they were still not able to say what was the problem. But we were able to detect, using our test, traces of the DNA left by the microbes causing the infection, and we're able to match these findings with their other type of cultures. So now we have just received more funding from the state of Rheinland-Pfalz in Germany, and that will enable us to acquire more samples in order to further validate the tests and hopefully bring it closer to patients.
21: So what kind of difference do you think this could end up making, Maiwan?
20: I think our test could make a big difference to patients. So instead of waiting days, the clinical care team would have the results on the same day or maybe next day. And that means that they could administer the right treatments. So potentially saving lives in some cases, maybe getting you quicker out of hospital. And also by administering the right targeted treatments, they could reduce antibiotic resistance.
6: Professor Maiwan Kersaday-Kiwas from Heriot Watt University. Now, who makes the best pizzas? Maybe chefs from Naples, Rome or New York spring to mind. Well, according to a jury for the 50 Top Pizza World 2026 contest, the best slice of pizza comes from London.
13: You can sample them at one of the Napoli on the roads, three branches. As the name suggests, they serve classic Neapolitan pizza with its charred, doughy crust. The BBC's Adriana Urbano, who is herself Italian, went along to have a taste.
0: So I'm now in central London at Napoli on the road in Soho. Its sister branch has been crowned best pizzeria in the world. And I'm here to eat the pizza that helped them get there. So here they are, two Napoli-style pizzas with their thick borders and a nice thin base that I have been assured will not flop. The first one I will be trying is a classic margherita, but I've also ordered a ricordo d'infanzia. It's a pizza whose name means childhood memory. It's got ragù, parmigiano fondue, and a lot of extra parmigiano shaving on top. The margherita first. Now, I have lived 21 years of my life in Italy, and this is a very good, tasty pizza. The bufala mozzarella is very stringy. It's got a lovely texture in the dough, and there's a nice, thick border. And now, ricordo d'infanzia, the award-winning pizza. It's got a lovely, thick ragù base, just like the kind of ragù Italians would eat up and down the country as part of many Sunday meals. I have to say, I can see where the hype is coming from.
13: Napoli on the road is the passion project of Michele Pascarella, who learned his trade as a boy in Campania, the region of Italy home to Naples, before moving to London. He gave the BBC his reaction to winning the award.
1: Still can't believe it's just happened. I'm very, very happy. And of course, I'm very, very proud also about the team. We got like 90 people that work with us. So we are very proud of what we achieved, actually, yes. I was like singing the song, "It's Finally Coming Home," because we won Best Pizzeria in Europe for 3 years in a row. Best Pizzeria in Europe, but outside Italy. But this time we won Best Pizzeria in the world, including Italy. So it was very, very, very beautiful. We are like always trying to evolve our product. We focus on really high quality ingredients. We change our menu every 3 months. And, you know, lots of restaurants and pizzeria just think about pizza is a fast food, but pizza is like a serious thing. And we love, and I think we did very good to explain to our customers that we are doing something different on the pizza.
13: Michele Pascarella of Napoli on the road. Earlier this month, you may have seen dramatic footage of a racing driver being pulled from his burning car by one of his rivals at a race in China. Luke Hartog's act of heroism almost certainly saved Ollie Milroy's life. A barely conscious Milroy was stuck in his car for more than a minute before he was pulled from the burning wreckage by Hartog, who'd stopped his car to help his fellow driver. Milroy suffered multiple fractures and a punctured lung in the impact and is recovering in hospital. In an interview with the BBC, the pair have been speaking together for the first time since the crash. First, we hear from Luke Hartog.
22: We haven't had the chance to see each other like this face to face yet. Truthfully, that's the only thing I really care about. I was prepared for things becoming a bit worse, sort of such as a traumatic experience, but it really wasn't because, and I think Ollie and I both believe in this, but how racing kind of teaches you to do acts like this is a kind of natural thing. Therefore, it's just very healing in some way to speak with Ollie.
9: It's honestly the strangest feeling when you watch the onboard video from Luke's car. As soon as my car started going up in flames, he aimed for me as though it had been pre-programmed, rehearsed. It was the weirdest thing, you know, and even the way that he dealt with the fire and getting me out of the car and everything, he did every step right. And it's, you know, quite rightly created this really strong bond between us. I didn't have any memory of the accident at all. So the first time that anyone talked me through it was actually Luke himself in hospital. And I remember the two of us were just in floods of tears when we when you were telling me what happened and what you did and, you know, this, how different the result could have been for me.
13: Ollie Milroy thanking rival Luke Hartog for saving his life by pulling him from his burning Ferrari during the China GT race in Shanghai. You can see pictures of Ollie in his hospital bed on the BBC News website, BBC Sport pages, along with footage actually of the crash, which is just terrifying to watch. BBCnews.com. The main news this hour: US interest rates have been raised for the first time in more than 3 years and could be increased even further in a bid to slow rising prices. The chairman of the Federal Reserve, Kevin Marsh, said the move was necessary to tackle inflation. President Trump is not pleased. Thanks for listening.
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25: If China wanted us, they would have taken us 5 years ago. They are a superpower now.
24: And reward.
26: The rate of growth and sophistication of their market, or the level of increasing sophistication of their market, has been truly mind-boggling.
24: After the news on the BBC World Service, join me, Katie Watson, for stories from the new Silk Road, the frenemy.
13: BBC News with Alex Ritson. President Trump has again demanded lower US interest rates after the Federal Reserve raised them for the first time in 3 years over fears about inflation. He said the US was booming and rates should be down to 1% or less. Mr. Trump has threatened to cut trade with the European Union if it pursues a proposal to make Canada the bloc's first ever associate member. He warned he would view it as a hostile act. The leading Democrat on the U.S. House Foreign Affairs Committee says he will not support the sale of 2,000-pound bombs to Israel. Gregory Meeks expressed concern they wouldn't be used in accordance with international law. Palestinian officials say the U.S. has again denied a visa to Mahmoud Abbas, the Palestinian Authority president. For a second year running, Mr. Abbas will have to address the U.N. General Assembly remotely. The Ukrainian capital, Kyiv, has once again come under Russian attack. The mayor, Vitaly Klitschko, said buildings in several districts had been damaged. The Air Force issued a nationwide alert for incoming missiles. The US House of Representatives has passed legislation paving the way for tariffs on buyers of Russian oil and tougher sanctions against the Kremlin. The bill was sponsored by the late Senator Lindsey Graham. OpenAI has reported 6 new safety instances amid debate about the need for enhanced regulation of artificial intelligence. They include models generating their own instructions and sharing files without authorization. And Buckingham Palace has responded to a claim by the brother of Princess Diana that just days after her death, King Charles told him she would soon be forgotten. A royal spokesperson said the king was mindful about the pain of grief clouding reason and colouring memory in ways others did not recognise. BBC News.

0: That's the sound of a live fire exercise taking place near Townsville in Queensland, Australia. The operation is part of a wider training program involving the Australian, American and Japanese armed forces, which, according to US Pacific Command, is set to strengthen defense cooperation across the Indo-Pacific region. It's a good example of how Australia's bond with one superpower, the US, ensures security. Meanwhile, its connection with another seems to do anything but.
1: In recent years, China and Australia have clashed.
2: We will cooperate with China where we can, disagree where we must, and engage in the national interest.
0: Over the years, concerns have grown over China's influence and military activity in and around Australia. From allegations that politicians accepted financial support linked to Chinese interests, to claims of covert operations by the People's Liberation Army, and more recently, live fire exercises by the Chinese Navy close to Australian waters.
3: Chinese warships in Australia's EEZ, is that a serious thing?
4: When there are live firing exercises taking place in areas where there's...
0: 11 years after signing a free trade deal with China that was set to usher in a new era of mutual harmony and trust, there's clearly much more volatility and wariness between the two nations than there was before.
5: If China wanted us, they would have taken us 5 years ago. They are a superpower now.
6: Why can't we just show our aggression and show our weapons, show our muscles?
7: It does seem that China would like to have more control over us as a nation than it does.
0: This is Stories from the New Silk Road, The Frenemy. I'm the BBC's Australia correspondent, Katie Watson.
8: There's constant discussion here in Australia about the role of China.
0: And together with producer Pete Shevlin...
9: There's a new type of warfare out there. Do you train like that as well?
0: We're exploring Australia's complicated relationship with China, the destination for around a third of all its exports. More than a decade ago, a beautiful friendship with China began to blossom. Australia opened up its economy and encouraged business and trade, with Mandarin being taught in public schools and President Xi Jinping invited to address Parliament.
10: In 1972, China and Australia entered into diplomatic ties, which opened a new chapter of friendship and cooperation in the relations between our two countries.
0: But then, that upward trajectory took a downward spiral. In 2021, Australia became the first nation to perform a U-turn on China's Belt and Road Initiative, its massive global infrastructure plan, when they cancelled the State of Victoria's agreement with the Chinese government.
11: The determination that we have formed is that they are not consistent with Australia's approach to foreign policy and under the legislation will be terminated.
0: Today, with US backing, Australia is expanding its military bases and buying nuclear submarines, deepening its military integration with the United States and strengthening its role in the Indo-Pacific. But does this make Australia safer, or does it risk drawing the country deeper into future conflicts? Former Defence Secretary Peter Dutton speaking in 2022.
12: We know that our nation is facing the most complex and potentially catastrophic regional security environment since the Second World War. The threat now posed by the Chinese government aggression is very real, and Mr. Speaker, it's growing.
0: So how did a multi-billion dollar friendship morph into military rivalry? And with US international relations experiencing a shift with Donald Trump in the White House, is Australia left out on a limb? Should Australia's attention shift to China once again? Is China a friend, an enemy? Or as former Prime Minister Malcolm Turnbull famously put it, are they really the frenemy? As part of his role as a research fellow at the Lowy Institute, a Sydney-based think tank...
13: Hi, how are you doing? I'm Charlie.
14: Hey, Katie, nice to meet
13: Pleasure
14: you.
13: Pleasure to meet you, Katie.
0: Charles Lyons-Jones examines what Australians think about other countries in the world.
8: How do you see that evolving relationship between Australia and China?
15: I might go back to the results of the Lowy Institute poll if they're quite striking. When Australians look at the United States and China, they're not sure who to trust. Only 31% of Australians trust the United States to act responsibly in the world, and a mere 28% of Australians trust China to do the same. Those are striking findings when you consider the level of trust that the Australian government has with the United States. When I was an Australian diplomat, one of the first ports of call I would make when sharing cables or coordinating on any common policy challenges was the United States government. While Australia has a strong trading relationship with China, we are unequivocally an ally of the United States.
0: In 2018, the Australian state of Victoria signed up to the Belt and Road Initiative, China's ambitious global infrastructure and development strategy, which in Victoria's case would have seen trade, infrastructure and financial cooperation, although the details were pretty thin at the time they signed the deal. But then in April 2021, the Australian federal government used new veto powers to pull Victoria out of that deal, cancelling all agreements signed with China because it said it was inconsistent with Australia's foreign policy. Back to our conversation with Charles at the Lowy Institute.
15: Australians, on the whole, are more supportive of our trading relationship with China than they are to Chinese investment. Trade is, by its nature, defined by a relationship between buyer and seller. Investment requires a great deal more confidence. The United States remains a larger investor in Australia than China does. There are a number of European countries which are larger investors in Australia than China, and that is because our jurisdictions are much more similar and there is a greater level of trust between our governments. Australians support the trading relationship with China. They're a little less open to investment from China.
0: The growing bond between Australia and the United States can perhaps be felt most notably through their expanding military partnership. Back in 2012, just 200 US Marines were deployed to Australia as part of the Marine Rotational Force Darwin, or MRFD. Today, that figure has risen to around 2,500. To see Australia's military build-up up close, we travelled north to Townsville in tropical Queensland. It's a strategic outpost facing the Pacific. Just beyond the city, the silence of the bush was shattered by artillery fire. American and Australian troops training side by side, firing live rounds as part of a major joint exercise known as Southern Jackaroo. It's a glimpse of how closely the two militaries are now preparing for an uncertain future. So what does this increasing military presence tell us about the relationship between both countries? US Marine Captain Kevin Hicks.
14: We do like to call ourselves America's 911 response force. When it comes to the amount of Marines within the Indo-Pacific, can't get into all those details, but we do stand prepared to respond to any crisis out here.
11: So China is obviously the biggest trading partner for Australia. It's probably the most important partner economically, but Australia's always looked to the US for security.
14: We focus in our lane, which is the military lane, and we're on our 15th rotation of MRFD, Marine Rotational Force Darwin, and this is one of the many exercises that we have going on in Australia. We also have in the Northern Territory, we just finish up Predator's Walk. We have another one out here in Townsville next month called Predator's Run. So we're constantly coming out here on behalf and the invitation of the Australian government. And whenever MRFD does come out here, we just focus on how do we improve our interoperability alongside our ADF partners. A small part of that is the communication. We have to constantly retrain that as new Marines and sailors are coming through to make sure it never gets lost in translation.
0: While standing next to a self-propelled artillery system, which to me looks just like a tank, we spoke to Australian Brigadier Ben McLennan.
11: So you're not currently fighting a war. What war are you preparing for?
16: We're rehearsing for a war, and the worst type of war, you know, a World War II-like war, a World War I-type war, a total war. Of course, we prepare for all sorts of other potential contingencies that our nation might require of us. But ultimately, a nation like Australia maintains its military to fight wars or to be prepared to fight them. Thankfully, and hopefully, we will never have to fight one, but in the meantime, we need to be prepared to do so.
11: But the fact that this is, as you said, you know, the first ever, it's a big piece of kit, a
17: dangerous piece of kit. Mm. Is there a sense that that threat is more urgent than ever?
16: I think we live in a volatile world, and perhaps a world that is more volatile than it has been since the end of World War II. Recapitalizing an army and training an army to be prepared to fight a war that is potentially more likely than it has been previously, I think that's very important for a nation like Australia to have.
17: There's constant discussion here in Australia about the role of China. So it's a really important trading partner. There's a huge influence, but there's also the military threat that's hovering, concerns when China does something that makes Australia nervous. How do you see that, obviously, as a military man, the relationship that Australia now enjoys with China?
16: As a military person, my role is to, you know, command this brigade while I'm in this appointment to be ready to do what our nation requires of us, irrespective of the context or the actors involved. And we are recapitalising our army with platforms like you have behind you, the most sophisticated artillery system in the world, but also coming into this brigade, the most sophisticated armoured breaching vehicles, tanks, the Apaches that have just come in to the airport. It's important for me to make sure that we are very, very focused on achieving our mission of preparing in every respect for war. Ideally, to avoid it, but if it is required, to be able to fight and win it.
17: You can hear the war scenario is well underway. You can hear snipers, there's artillery, there's a huge valley in front of me, absolutely stunning, and it's now just filled with grey smoke. So you can see tanks, there are tanks down there. At the bottom of the valley, you can see flashes of light just before they launch the artillery. Now the whole valley, you can hear the echoes across this massive space here in remote North Queensland. So nobody here will identify a war that they're particularly focused on, but it's pretty easy to guess who a potential enemy may be. Australia is in the Pacific region. The growing influence of China has put Australia in the middle of this geopolitical contest. For decades, the US has offered security to Australia, and this concern about a future military threat from China has brought that cooperation together. Over the next few days, we'll have Australian troops, US troops, Japanese troops all working together in this exact war scenario, trying to understand how each of those foreign troops operate, the differences, the commonalities, because the idea is that if the region allies can work together, they're much stronger in the event of any future threat. Dr. Marina Yue Zhang is an associate professor at the University of Technology, Sydney. We met her on campus to get her perspective on the increasingly complex relationship between China and Australia and on the forces shaping it.
18: This balance of kind of military alignment with the US and economic alignment with China, do you think that's going to continue? And do you think there will be this kind of debate about which side, where the allegiances lie?
6: I think that's an ongoing balance Australia has to work on. It's getting harder and harder to maintain, but Australia has to do it. And we know in a democratic country, you have to look after the majority's interests. The US is really doing something dramatic, which it has been doing for some time. And more people in Australia, and I think globally, they have realized this. Is this the big brother we can all trust?
18: This last year, so 2025, it started, there was a tense moment with Chinese naval fleet conducting those live fire drills in the Tasman Sea. And then you also had this kind of debate about Australia's security. Do you think there will ever be a time that Australia can trust Beijing's military, given the size of it?
6: Nobody can say for certain for anything at this type of geopolitical situation. And Beijing, again, I guess, even as an authoritarian regime, policymakers, they have to look after their people. They have to take into consideration public reactions. I mean, last year actually was quite a typical example, because I read Chinese, obviously I'm getting on Chinese online, social media, and some of them is sort of public vent. You put a lot of your anger, especially when China is dealing with sanctions, accusations globally. It's quite often the public has this kind of mentality that why can't we just show our aggression and show our weapons, show our muscles? And is that really the political or military intention? I don't think so. Last year, when the Chinese big ship came into our sea, our waters, it was very much like, you know, we just show you we have this. Whether we will use it is a different matter. But we show our muscles. I would say that's almost like, you know, the bottom-up public demand for China being, you know, we have to show our muscles.
18: You're listening to Stories from the New Silk Road, The Frenemy, from the BBC World Service, with me, Katie Watson, and producer Pete Shevlin. In this latest episode of a continuing series, we're exploring Australia's complicated relationship with their number one trading partner, China.
5: This battery is, they call it a blade battery.
18: And Ron Barker proudly shows us his Chinese-made pickup truck, or ute, as they're called here.
19: Two screens, yes.
18: Ron is a local businessman and entrepreneur from Townsville who's been working with Chinese companies for decades.
20: How do you see the relationship with China and Australia? How has it evolved in that time?
5: Well, I've spent a lot of time in China because of the business in the Middle East, and also my company here in Townsville. We used to buy a lot of product from China, from the old company. I will tell you something. Probably 15 years ago, I retired the first time. I bought a batch of golf carts from America to sell them at a golf estate I was living at. And then I bought this bridal wedding car, like a convertible, from China. The welding on the axle snapped in no time. I'd had it for about a week. I've got to tell you right now that in that 15 years, the production coming from China is just like Japan was 25 years ago. Superb. Because of these cars, everything is well finished, everything's well made.
20: But there is that unease, politically, militarily. We're in Townsville where there's bases, there's US troops who come through to do, you know, training exercises. How do you see that dynamic?
5: My take is that we'd probably be better off if China come and took us over. We are the most unstable bloody country for all this stuff that's going on with this woke society we have. That doesn't happen in China. Nothing like that happens in China. You know exactly what's happening tomorrow in China. Today, you haven't got a clue. Australia can't do without China. Every industry in Australia is too embedded. I just wish we would revisit our manufacturing industry and go back 30 or 40 years like it was.
20: Does that leave Australia vulnerable? Should it pay more attention to building that relationship outside of trade with China?
5: No, I don't think so. Look, Australia is such a small country. If China wanted us, they would have taken us 5 years ago. They could just walk in and do it. They are a superpower now. And the stuff that they build is incredible.
21: Turn left into the car park, then slide left to stay on Boundary Street.
20: We're arriving at Townsville Chinese Club, and we're in a suburb of Townsville, and we're just about to meet Michael, who's part of the club, and he says he's going to introduce us to a few people who play Mahjong, which is a tile game of strategy, very common among the Chinese community.
22: I can't play, but I can stack.
18: When we examine the rise of modern China and its impact on nations like Australia, it's sometimes easy to forget that there was the old China. And in many countries, including Australia, the connection with old China goes back a long time. In Townsville, Queensland, the first Chinese settlement can be traced to the 1860s, driven by a well-known gold rush of the era, and more recently when Hong Kong was handed back to China in 1997. I went to meet school teacher Michael Koo at the Townsville Chinese Club.
1: I'm a Chinese Australian. I was born in Hong Kong, and then I came when I was around about 7 years old. Then I just followed my parents coming up here to Australia. My father was an East Timor Hakka, and my mum some Hong Kong as well. So it was during that time when during 94 came arrived in Australia, because that was that kind of the political upheaval that time, that China's going to take over, etc., and everyone was very, very scared. And mum just tells me, the Chinese communism is not good, etc., so we need to move to a better country like Australia. And during that time, a lot of our relatives moved to America, Canada, and elsewhere as well. That brought us here to Australia, and then met dad's family, relatives. And then I started to become Australian.
18: And culturally, kind of, or politically, I mean, what kind of discussions happened in the

0: billions of dollars for the economy every year.
1: My name's Adam Armstrong. I'm a producer from Queensland, Australia.
0: In such a thriving global market, it's necessary to build relationships with both American and Chinese businesses. In fact, China currently has an insatiable demand for beef as the world's biggest importer.
2: As a cattle producer who obviously has had a lot to do with trade with China, how do you see that relationship?
1: Look, at times it's often fraught. The Chinese market is a very, very interesting one. It's an essential market for Australia, not only for cattle, but for, you know, all sorts of primary products that we produce. I think fraught is a safe word to use. It's very, very good at times, but it can be very punishing at other times.
2: So you've got tariffs being slapped on beef.
0: China slapped 55% tariffs on beef back in June after setting a lower than usual quota for 2026 to protect its own domestic market. That's despite a free trade agreement between the two countries.
1: And that came in with very little warning and was very surprising.
2: So do you feel like China is your boss?
1: I think they would like to be. But we, as an industry, have a lot of other very important markets.
2: So Australia plays this kind of dance between the US as a big security partner, China is clearly the trading partner, but you obviously have relationships with the two as well. Is that a fraught triangle?
1: The relationship with the US from a beef industry perspective is very, very long-standing. China has not been on the scene very long at all. 10 years ago, China as a market for Australian beef was almost non-existent. We're very grateful for China entering the market and being very active to the point it would be in the top four destinations for Australian beef at the moment. 3-4 years ago, it was the top destination.
2: It came as a bit of a surprise, no, the rapid growth of China. Would you have imagined when you started your career how important China is now to your career?
1: Absolutely not, Katie. I remember walking across the land border from Macau into Zhuhai City in about 92, 93, and this was before China opened up. And literally, as you know, as someone who grew up in Hong Kong, the Han Chinese are the Eastern Chinese people. But when you walked across that land border, you step back 50 years, it was unbelievable. Whereas you go back to China now, and they've caught up 50 years in 10. It's amazing.
2: You talk about this fraught relationship, but is there something that you admire in their business sense?
1: Oh, look, they're some of the toughest, and I say that with affection, if you like, counterparts you'll ever do business with. They know what they want. And, you know, I actually quite respect that. They are not the enemy. They have their own interests and they will pursue their own interests above all else. We just need to make sure that we do the same and we don't let them get too powerful that we can't actually stand up for ourselves. Yeah. There has to be balance, simple as that.
0: With Australia caught between two superpowers, every exchange between their leaders carries weight. And in Beijing in 2026, when Xi Jinping met Donald Trump, the Chinese president invoked the idea of the Thucydides trap, the theory that conflict can become almost inevitable when a rising power challenges an established one. Final word to Marina Zhang from the University of Technology, Sydney.
3: For Xi to say that, actually, I think that's a bit interesting. If not the transition of great powers, is at least power struggles of great powers. And China is judging its position. So it's a power transition. Historically, the Harvard scholar Allison, he tracked 40-some power transitions historically, and most ended up in war. So if we are at the time of power transition, can we avoid a war?
0: I'm Katie Watson and the producer is Pete Shevlin. Stories from the New Silk Road, The Frenemy, is a Pod 60 production for the BBC World Service.
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1: 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I'm taking you back 45 years to what's widely considered to be Ireland's deadliest fire.
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2: Coming up on Outlook here on the BBC World Service with me, Mubeen Azhar, the power of a name. Fionnuala Mathbob found it hard to cope with the loss of her father in Bougainville's civil war. Years later, when Fionnuala opened a school, she named it after her father. The impact of this went far beyond expectation.
3: The immediate impact that it had on Mom was Mom calling my dad's name over and over as a teacher in school really healed Mom that we can always build from that loss. So it was like building hope from just bits and pieces of what was left in us.
2: Fionnuala would need that hope and lots of perseverance. She took on one of the world's largest mining companies in pursuit of a clean-up operation of a huge copper mine. That's coming up after the news.
4: BBC News with Neil Nunes. President Trump has once again demanded lower interest rates after the US Central Bank, the Federal Reserve, raised them for the first time in 3 years by a quarter of a percentage point. The Fed wants to tame inflation, but Mr. Trump claimed the U.S. was booming and rates should be 1%. Our North America editor is Sarah Smith.
5: Donald Trump wants lower interest rates so that consumers with credit cards, loans, mortgages would be paying less and would feel better about their money, making them maybe more likely to support his Republican candidates in the midterm elections in November. He will think this rate rise is a blow to his election prospects, even though it is partly his own fault because the rise in the oil price caused by the war in Iran is one of the reasons why the Fed has put rates up.
4: President Trump has threatened to cut trade with the European Union if it pursues a proposal to make Canada the bloc's first ever associate member. Describing the plan as laughable, Mr. Trump said he would view it as a hostile act that could prompt further action.
6: The whole thing with Canada. Canada's been a terrible trade partner. And if they do that, if I think it's at all a hostile act, I will put very serious tariffs or stop trading with Europe on many things. So if they do that, if Europe does that with a bad intention, if it's a good intention, that's fine. If it's a bad intention, we'll put very heavy tariffs on Europe.
4: Palestinian officials say the U.S. has again denied a visa to Mahmoud Abbas, the Palestinian Authority president. For a second year running, Mr. Abbas will now be required to address the U.N. General Assembly remotely. Dozens of other Palestinian officials who were expecting to travel with him have also been denied. The U.S. State Department has issued a statement accusing the Palestinian Authority and other organizations of failure to reform. The top Democrat on the U.S. House of Representatives Foreign Affairs Committee has said he will not support the sale of American bombs to Israel over concerns they would not be used in accordance with international law. Congressman Gregory Meeks said he remained committed to Israel's security, but was concerned about the risk to civilians. More now from Tom Bateman.
7: The Trump administration is reportedly planning to supply Israel with 40,000 of one of America's most destructive conventional bombs, weighing 2,000 pounds each and able to bring down entire buildings. Congressman Meeks says it raises grave concerns about the bomb's further potential use in Gaza and Lebanon, adding he will not clear the sale at this time. But his objection as the top Democrat on a committee that gets to review arms sales is likely to be little more than symbolic, as the Trump administration can simply press ahead anyway.
4: World news from the BBC. Cities in Ukraine are again coming under Russian attack overnight. In the southern port city of Odessa, apartments on three floors of a 19-story residential building have been destroyed. Initial reports say three people, including a four-year-old child, are receiving medical assistance. The U.S. House of Representatives has passed a sweeping Russia sanctions bill sponsored by the late Senator Lindsey Graham. The legislation will allow President Trump to impose tariffs of up to 100% on the top five buyers of Russian energy and place tougher sanctions on the Kremlin. It also includes a provision extending sanctions on Iran. Torrential rains are causing havoc to northeastern Spain, flooding houses and closing roads, metros and airports. Firefighters are searching for a woman swept away near Barcelona. 70 millimeters of rain fell in just 30 minutes in some parts of the Valencia region. Buckingham Palace has responded to a claim by the brother of Princess Diana that just days after her death, King Charles had told him she would soon be forgotten. The allegation was made in the soon-to-be-published book. The death of Diana in a car crash in 1997 highlighted tensions between the royal family and her relatives, with Elle Spencer famously delivering an emotional speech at her funeral. More from Daniela Ralph.
8: Elle Spencer's claims that the King, in 1997 as Prince of Wales, said that Princess Diana would be soon forgotten in the days after her death have been firmly rejected by royal aides. They were demonstrably untrue claims about a deeply compassionate man, one told me. The official palace response talks of Earl Spencer's own grief, clouding reason, affecting judgment, and colouring memory.
4: That's the latest BBC World News.

0: I live in the most rural part of the world, I'd say. I'm in the Pacific Ocean, and it's a very green island, I'd say. And that's what I love about being here in Bougainville Island.
1: This is Theonila Rocker Mathbob, the educator and environmental campaigner. And for Outlook, from the BBC World Service, I'm Mubeen Azar. Theonila's descriptions may evoke thoughts of a tropical paradise, but sadly, the verdant peaks and volcanoes of Bougainville were witness to a lot of violence in the 1990s, a time when Theonila was still a toddler. Her father found himself in the crosshairs of the armed factions vying for supremacy in the Bougainvillean Civil War. Bougainville is part of Papua New Guinea, or PNG, a country which is made up of several hundred islands. The large Panguna copper mine on Bougainville was at the centre of the conflict, not least because at one point it provided nearly half of the revenue for the central government in Papua New Guinea. Some Bougainvillians wanted a bigger share of the profits, and some wanted independence from PNG altogether. Amongst the competing military actors, the biggest were the PNG Defence Force and the Bougainville Revolutionary Army. This is a TV news report from around the time that Theonila was born.
2: It's a conflict largely invisible to the rest of the world. This was the flashpoint, the huge copper mine on Bougainville. Landowners were unhappy with their royalties from the mine. They believed too much was going to the PNG central government and so formed an army. With the mine shut down since last year, the whole country's economy has been thrown into turmoil. No one knows how many have died already. All attempts at negotiation between the two sides have so far ended in failure. In the meantime, the suffering of the islanders continues.
1: Michael Peshart, reporting there for BBC News in December 1990. Theonila's mother is from Bougainville. Her father, John Rocker, was raised at another PNG island, New Britain. He came to work as a vehicle mechanic for the foreign owners of the Panguna mine during its boom years and started a family. Theonila lived her earliest years close to nature.
0: I always remember my mom going to the garden and then coming back home with food carried on the back, like there's like knapsack or something. And then she would always come back and then tell us, come and help us, like, you know, clean the harvest and everything. That was like the beautiful memories. And my siblings, like there were like two girls, the age gap between the one before me is like 4 years. So she was like big enough, old enough to be my carer as well. So I always remember them, like, you know, telling me about so many things, like, so for example, in the forest, when we're like walking in the forest, and they'll be like, there's a monster there, you don't have to cry, like, even if I'm hurt. Like, I always remember those moments where you're like, they will tell me, let's hide under the rock because there's a ghost that's going to come. There are fairies that's going to come. That was just like a beautiful environment. And, you know, I mean, I still like to, I don't know, relive my childhood.
1: That sounds really, really sweet. Sounds like a very nice kind of childhood fantasy. I know when you were very young, you lost your father. I know this is difficult to speak about, but can you talk to me about what you remember of that day in particular and then the period that followed?
0: Yeah, there are two things that I always remember about my dad. That very last day, because I never really got to like even to that, like I don't have a visual understanding of what my dad really looked like in person. But I always remember that very last day when just moments before he was captured, he got me out of the bed and he was holding me. He embraced me like, cause I was like 2 going 3, and I could remember dad going around like with me. He held me very close to his chest and he was singing. Every time I think about it, I always like, that was the beautiful moment that I can't even trade it for any other thing, because that was the only moment I remember Dad. And the second memory that I have of Dad, which is so beautiful, was in 2015 when I was 25 years old. Like, I was already married by then, and I had to get that calling from my siblings for us to retrieve my dad's remains after he was killed. He was just sort of buried or dumped into a certain location, and because during the civil unrest, like, no one paid attention. But later on, we decided that we should retrieve Dad's remains and we should give him a proper burial. I went there. I was the one who had the honor to retrieve Dad's bones. And I was in front of like 300 plus people who were witnessing the retrieval. That memory brought me back to that moment in childhood that was super spiritual. And I could not see Dad as the bone. I saw his real face. And it was like we spent, everyone tells me that it was only 2 hours, but oh my goodness, like it felt like the whole day.
1: I'm really grateful for you sharing that. I want to go back to the period of the loss. Of course, you were very, very young in that period. It's impossible for a child to understand what had happened. What did you come to understand about the circumstances of his death?
0: The level of awareness in me that things were not okay, and that I don't have a father figure at home, was when we moved. After Dad was killed, Mom had to take us out for our security. Is then the next person in line that became a person of interest was Mom. So those same people that killed Dad were now coming after Mom. And then we had to run away. The thing was, all the relationship changed. We could not relate to anyone in the house as Dad or Papa. Everyone was a uncle, everyone was a brother. So for me, like growing up, like it was like, okay, there's a missing someone at home. But I think what brought it out very clear was my mom's grief, because she grieved for years. And every time she talks about Dad, she would be crying. And then, for me, that was it. Okay, what's wrong? What's not normal? So that was when the awareness came that something had happened, something had gone wrong.
1: You went on to spend an extended period of time in a refugee camp. Tell me about the circumstances of that, and what was it like living in the camp?
0: We were told that it was a care center. Like, you go there, you get taken care of. But as a child, as a 4-year-old child, in there, after years of sort of moving from place to place, there's absolutely no time to be a child. Even though you are 4-year-old, you're expected to wake up as early as 4:30 in the morning and then get yourself a slashing knife. And then you go and slash the area so that the PNG Defense Force would then have a visible, clarity of the area that they're guarding. And here we were, we lost our dad from a man of our own, like who were called the Bougainville Revolutionary Army. And we were told that if you run away and go into the government-controlled area, the Papua New Guinea Defense Force will take care of you. But that was like an escalation of emotional weight and tear that you have to go because you're expected to be an information, like an information agent as well. That was really how we were.
1: Effectively, you had been given a kind of role, a job in this civil war. How long were you in the refugee camp?
0: We were there for 2 years, then we left, and then we came back again. Yeah.
1: Then you came back again.
0: We came back again because that was the only place that we could access education service. So there was no other place to go. And We were there for almost a year, and then we left, and then we came back again and sort of went up north towards the northern tip of the island, and then we came back again. So that was like moving back and forth here. Yeah.
1: How old were you when you eventually left the refugee camp?
0: I would say I was 6 when we like left, and then we decided to just go back home despite all the harassments that we were going through from both sides.
1: When you did go back home, did you sense, even as a 6-year-old, did you sense a feeling of threat? Did you know that your mother and your family were in a tenuous situation?
0: We were always on our guard. We knew that it was not over. The terror was always there, and the environment was completely uncomfortable. But what can we do? We had to just live through it.
1: Not long after the Civil War started, the Panguna mine was abandoned by Bougainville Copper, the company that ran it and was then majority owned by Rio Tinto. The mine operation was simply stopped without a proper environmental cleanup. The conflict, which cost Theunila's father his life, subsided a decade later. But the problems that the mine left behind have not gone away.
0: The mine was abandoned in 1989, but the impacts and that almost billion tons of waste that was left behind with all the infrastructure continued to cause harm in people's livelihood, and the environment destruction was ongoing. And the longer period of time, the riskier the infrastructure is becoming, and we continue to live with the impacts.
1: Tell me specifically about the problems that were created.
0: So the poisoning of our river system, the destruction of the forest and the wildlife, destruction of the land that led to permanent food insecurity, the instability of the land, the continuous landslips, levees that were built and now they're collapsing, covering arable land areas, people losing more farmland areas, and that is still ongoing as we speak today. It was created back in the early 70s, because the mine started in 1972 officially, but all the mobilization, destruction of the forest and everything happened even before that. And also we continue to live with the toxic chemicals that are present in the tailings now that most of us have to go back as a way of reclaiming our land. We're literally building on top of the toxic waste rocks.
1: So that must have had a devastating impact. If people were used to, in a generational way, living off the land, and now because of this pollution, because of this contamination, they could no longer do that. That must have affected every aspect of life.
0: Absolutely. And it has eroded confidence in people. It has created a high degree of mistrust. It had all these mentally numbed people that they can't even speak for themselves. Even to date, we continue to look for ways to rehabilitate these people through counseling. Because at the moment, the way we live, and ever since the mine came in, the communities with that high degree of mistrust, because we can't trust each other. Because by the way, the project, the Rio Tinto had that project run, was our own people were used to destroyed other people's villages. So it's all like instead of us having an issue towards Rio Tinto as the company responsible for the destruction, we started blaming each other within because we were used against each other. So that was the kind of that's the reality that has really become ingrained at the generational level now.
1: As a young woman, Theunila became aware of what was happening to her community. She studied hard, inspired by a chance remark by her grandma, who'd said that her biggest regret was not being able to speak English and defend her land in the language that the mine owners understood. After university, Theonila came back to her village and opened a counselling and learning centre named after her late father, John Rocker. To do this, she had multiple motivations.
0: Having come from a family where my mom invested so much in sending me and my siblings to school, I felt like we owed it back, like we could not be able to impact any change in the community if we were not going to build the community spirit. And that was it. But more so, I wanted to understand how this establishment could heal me and accept that I've lost my father.
1: I understand this idea of getting some kind of closure. And also, I imagine for you naming the center after your father, there's an element of tribute there, isn't there? Of course there is. What did it mean to have the center named after your father? What did that mean to your mother?
0: What I saw, like the immediate impact that it had on mom was mom calling my dad's name over and over as a teacher in school. Really healed mom that it was okay to be different, but we can always build from that loss. You know, the way, the very uncalled for sort of a way that my dad died also was a reminder to us that the same pattern of death that dad has to go through was the same that the land that we live on now also found its fate in the same way. So it was like building hope from just bits and pieces of what was left in us.
1: Alongside her work at the center, Theonila began collecting testimonies of people who were directly affected by the mine's closure and abandonment. She wanted the mine's owners to take full responsibility for the impact of the mine. Eventually, she would team up with Australia's Human Rights Law Centre, but this battle began in a less formal way.
0: I think it started way back in 2014, really, when my husband and I started going into communities and just listening to stories. And every time they talk about the land, everywhere we went, the stories were the same. We went right into like the areas that were still living as though the mine has never closed. Like the change in flooding, the change in all these different, you know, the impacts of the mine that the people were living with. But no one was talking about it. It was as if it was put under the rug and it is okay for people to suffer in silence. That was the moment that the fire in me started burning to now start speaking without fear or favor.
1: Theonila's work on the mine's legacy wasn't always welcomed by her peers. The communities living in the area were deeply divided about the best way forward.
0: So in the community, we are two types of people. There's this pro-mining people and there's this anti-mining people. But anti with reasons, right? We want accountability. So the government, the Bougainville government, reached an agreement to open the mine in 2018. And people like myself brought ourselves out of the house and we said, no, you're not going to do that without being accountable for the human rights and environment destructions. We were all women roadblock. We did a roadblock against the government. We did not want the government to pass through and get into the mine project site area. And when they went back, these pro-mining people who were part of our own community were so angry, they did not appreciate what we did. And, you know, obviously, being very respectful of the government, they said, we are not respecting the authority on the ground. So that was the basis on which they got to stage another roadblock for me and a couple of other women. I always remember I was heavily pregnant with my firstborn son. They did not want us to go back to our own villages because of what they wanted to literally bash us up.
1: Was there a threat of violence?
0: It was. It was like confrontation, verbally, almost becoming physical. Those are the women who were not pregnant. Some of them were actually like, you know, attacked, like brushed. Yeah.
1: Was anyone ever held accountable?
0: No. No.
1: It didn't happen, but there was violence.
0: It was violence. It was violence.
1: That sounds really frightening.
0: It is. It is. I don't even know how I don't. I keep going with all these threats coming here and there. But a lot of people don't like me for my very honest, like, you know, opinion about things.
1: Despite the threats, the Inilla continued collecting testimonies from people affected by the Panguna mine in the hope of getting redress from the company one day. The Bougainvilleans have been asking for independence since at least the 1970s. In the most recent non-binding referendum in 2019, the overwhelming majority of the island's inhabitants said that they no longer wanted to be part of PNG. Bougainville already has a degree of autonomy. Since the early 2000s, it has had its own government, president, and parliament. In 2020, the Inilla ran for a seat in the Bougainville legislature, hoping that she could help focus attention on the plight of the people living in the shadow of the Panguna mine.
0: What the burning desire that really got me into politics was to put the fight of human rights and environmental destruction and the almost billion tons of waste left behind unaccounted for to be a policy of the government. That was the sole motivation that got me into politics.
1: Was there a familiar link? Were there people in the family that got you interested in politics in this more formal context?
0: My grandmother's fourth born brother was a politician. He was such an amazing politician, so charismatic, so passionate about Bougainville politics. And also at the personal level, he was my dad's best friend before he met mom. And that was like, every time he's telling us stories, like he talks about Panguna as a conflict of his own. But I think the way he carried himself around as a politician, like he could easily relate to young children like myself and then youth and then all these different people. And he just made politics look so beautiful. And I thought that, oh my goodness, like if he can do it, I can do it too.
1: Would the Inilla make it to parliament? And what would this really mean for the battle she'd been fighting for so long? We're going to break right now, but we'll be back in just a moment. Stick with us.
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1: Still to come on Outlook. When a woman from a village on a Pacific island took on one of the world's largest mining companies, her approach was to appeal to human nature.
0: I wanted to see if it is possible to touch the hearts behind all this corporate identity, behind all these corporate dressings. There are humans behind that company.
1: Would it work? 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
10: BBC News with Neil Nunes. President Trump has again demanded lower U.S. interest rates after the Federal Reserve raised them for the first time in 3 years over fears about inflation. He said the U.S. was booming and rates should be down to 1% or less. Mr. Trump has threatened to cut trade with the European Union if it pursues a proposal to make Canada the bloc's first ever associate member. He warned he would view it as a hostile act. Palestinian officials say the U.S. has again denied a visa to Mahmoud Abbas, the Palestinian Authority president, for a second year running. Mr. Abbas will have to address the U.N. General Assembly remotely. The mayor of Kyiv says 11 people have been injured in a Russian drone and missile attack on the Ukrainian capital. Vitaly Klitschko said offices had been hit as well as residential properties. The U.S. House of Representatives has passed legislation paving the way for tariffs on buyers of Russian oil and tougher sanctions against the Kremlin. The bill was sponsored by the late Senator Lindsey Graham. OpenAI has reported 6 new safety instances amid debate about the need for enhanced regulation of artificial intelligence. They include models sharing files without authorization. Torrential rains have caused havoc in northeastern Spain, flooding houses and closing roads, metros and airports. Firefighters are searching for a woman swept away near Barcelona. Buckingham Palace has reportedly responded to a claim by the brother of Princess Diana that just days after her death, King Charles had told him she would soon be forgotten. A royal spokesperson said the king was mindful that the pain of grief could cloud reason and color memory in ways others did not recognize. BBC News.
11: Welcome back to Outlook from the BBC World Service with me, Mubeen Azhar. We've been hearing from activist and educator Thionila Mathbob. When she decided to run for a seat in her country's parliament, she was a new mother still in her 20s. Her life had been dominated by the copper mine on her doorstep in Panguna on her native island of Bougainville. It was owned by a subsidiary of the mining giant Rio Tinto. But when a dispute about sharing profits from the mine escalated into a civil war in the late 1980s, it was abandoned without proper environmental remediation. Thionila believed that if she could become an MP, she would focus her country's attention on the toxic legacy of the mine. There was a possible shortcut to stand for one of the seats reserved for women only, but Thionila didn't take it.
0: There were two reasons. First was the burning issue of Bougainville is Panguna. And Panguna is in the constituency that is open. So I realized that if I am going to go the reserve seat way, I don't have a very big purpose to, you know, serve, represent a bigger audience. I was very focused, and it was the Panguna mine. And the second thing that motivated me to contest an open seat was leadership is not about being a man or a woman. It's about having the right art to speak and represent people fairly. If anyone can do this, then I can do it too. So that that was the one that got me to say, no, I'm not going to do this research. See, that thing is for women, so I don't want to be there.
11: I want to do this in a more challenging sense, because the prize will be all that more satisfying, I guess. And it was, because you won. Just before you took up your seat in the House of Representatives, you became the lead complainant in this action, along with 155 other people, trying to hold the company that was the lead share owner in the mine, trying to hold them accountable in some kind of way. Tell me about the logic, and what did you set out to achieve?
0: What inspired me was I wanted to see if it is possible to touch the hearts behind all this corporate identity, behind all these corporate dressings. There are humans behind that company. And none of them, or either me, would love to give our children a broken portion of the planet. And that was the thing that got me going. And I had to convince myself, although I was so nervous, like, you know, these are two different cultures, or I'd say three. There is this legislative culture that I am in now as a public seat holder. And then this is my indigenous community culture. And then this is this corporate culture. And, you know, it was very hard for me to imagine how can I cut through this, because I've never had a meeting with any corporate leader ever in my life. And I was only given 3 minutes to prove my point, and if it was necessary for Rio Tinto to even come onto the table. And those 3 minutes, I was literally sweating in an aircon room, because, like, what would I say? Their lawyers will say this is not proven. It is all, you know, the way all different cultures clash. And I said, put yourself into my shoe and imagine my land, my environment was destroyed without my consent. Am I going to just accept this and give that broken tailing, a toxic environment to my child and say, it's okay, although it's broken, it's yours. But the person who's really benefiting from this is miles and miles away. So let's bring that human element onto the table and see if it is not necessary to bring this agenda onto the table.
11: Am I right in thinking that traditionally in the culture in Bougainville, it is the women that own the land? The men are kind of more like spokespeople. Is that still the case today?
0: Not anymore. With an introduced patriarch politics coming in, there's a lot of conflict around that. It's starting to erode and it's starting to go sideways. But at the heart of it, the land is identified with women as the guardians.
11: In a literal sense, though, and in a legal sense, did the women own the land?
0: Yep.
11: It seems so strange, doesn't it? If the women own the land, and yet, overwhelmingly, they're excluded from those conversations, that seems to be entirely counterintuitive.
0: It is very strange, but in practice, I think it is abused, because back in the days, like, it is a very consultative process where both men and women were to show up in communication. Like, men have always been the spokesperson, but that person being spokesperson has always been done in consultation with the women. But when, you know, as changes and the corporate interest started coming in to develop Panguna, you know, the dollar signs sort of came ahead and no one wanted to include a woman because they wanted to collect more cash alone. And that was when, like, oh, I'm their brother, I'm their uncle, I can do this. But then no one understands the transactions that were happening behind. So that was really where the abusing of a beautiful, very inclusive communication and representative procedure that was inbuilt in our way of life.
11: Following these negotiations, there came something of a breakthrough in 2024. A memorandum of understanding was signed, effectively saying that the company, Rio Tinto, would work with the Panguna communities to address the issues caused by the mine. Has this been effective? Is there progress?
0: It has been progressing. There are work underway in projects that's happening, especially in the high-risk areas that have been identified. But in terms of knowing where it's going to go from here, it's still not very clear because there is no public commitment.
11: Is there any cleanup of the pollution? What is actually happening with the problems? Is there anything to remedy those issues?
0: There's one remedy project that's happening on the removal of chemicals at the moment in one area of the mine's infrastructure. And there is also a removal of an infrastructure from what used to be the water supply pump station. But it's still very slow in progress, really.
11: Despite the slow progress, the UNILA is campaigning on behalf of the people affected by the Panguna mine was recently acknowledged when she received the Goldman Prize for her work.
12: I am deeply honored to be here tonight with all of you. Representing my people, I stand here as the daughter of my clan, Basika. I also acknowledge 4 other clans whose lands were destroyed by the mine: Barapang, Bakorinku, Bakerang, and Manta.
11: Tell me about receiving that award. What did it mean to you?
0: At the personal level, I think it was a big relief to say this very isolated human rights and environmental fight has finally made it to a global level where it can be told, it is now known. There are people who may be very close to you, but they will continue to doubt you. So when this recognition came, it was like, okay, so it's actually a big agenda. It is something that is worth telling. And it also really brought to light the story, the struggles that we have endured beneath the rug. No one knew about it.
11: At the same time, currently, there's this effort led by the Bougainville government to reopen the mine. How do you feel about the mine potentially reopening?
0: I always ask myself every time I'm seeing this, like, there are people who are living with a devastating legacy. But here, the same government that says it represents the people is now putting pressure on the people to generate revenue for the government. And such projects, you know, it's about extractive employment. It's not going to employ all of us who rely on the land. It is not an inclusive thing by nature. And there is no way any extractive project has been inclusive. So for us, it's another layer of already exhausted population mentally and physically to position ourselves and find our position. Where do we stand to survive as humans, as people who are going to lose our land for the second time around?
11: Do your family stand to be directly affected? And I mean that in terms of land rights. Do your family own land in the mine or around the mine?
0: We own the land in the special mine lease area, and we own the land in the upper tailings area, and right in the mouth of a drainage tunnel that will remove all the waste is where our village is right now. So we are basically in the way of the project.
11: What could be the potential impact of that? Could you stand to lose that land?
0: We've lost the land already. We're trying to revive the land, and we're going to lose it again. That's what it is.
11: That sounds like it could have a really serious impact, not only in terms of people's well-being, but in terms of financially on your family. Is that the case?
0: Absolutely. For people like us who rely entirely on the land, land for survival, land as currency, it is everything. It is life.
11: That was Thianila Roka Mathbob, still fighting and still speaking out. The extract from her speech you heard came courtesy of the Goldman Environmental Prize. We're almost out of time, but I want to squeeze in one more story involving someone trying to preserve a way of life that's under threat. Babar Afzal grew up in Kashmir, but relocated to Delhi to become a high-flying consultant for a multinational company. Over a decade ago, he was moved by the plight of the shepherds in the north of India, who tend to a special breed of Pashmina goats. Their extremely fine wool is highly prized. The shepherds' numbers are dwindling as they battle an increasingly hostile climate. Here is Babar recounting his story.
13: I grew up practically in the foothills of Himalayas, and you know, as you may put it, there's a lot of grandeur to the Himalayas. And while you're growing in the lap of Himalayas, there are a lot of basic characteristics that you pick up as a child. And my family, I was the youngest in the family, being very pampered, and you know, as my mother always taught me to understand love and that emotion and be sensitive to everyone and the environment around. I think those are the basic things I grew up with. And in terms of a structure, yes, this is a place, one of the most beautiful places in the world, with valleys and rivers, and family also includes a goat and a cow. So you grew up with animals, and you know, everyone in that region is sensitive towards animals. And I think that is what has brought me to a point there, you know, I've found my true calling. Where we have these Pashmina goats, we're typically talking about an altitude above 14,000 and 21,000 feet above sea level, which makes the terrain very, very tough. this is the beautiful part of the entire thing, that, you know, the sheep and the goat, you know, this is happy at that altitude and in those low temperatures. The typical temperature, you know, goes, you know, below minus 30 degrees, which is beyond anyone's imagination, you know, to survive in that terrain. I moved to Delhi because, coming from a background in mathematics and electronics, I could secure a job in Delhi. And I think this entire journey from Delhi, I moved to US, UK, Middle East, worked in almost all these countries. But all this while, I knew that the best thing one could do was to learn good things from people and experiences around the world, and then do whatever possible to bring those good things and those good energies back to your own people and help them grow. You know, it was one cold morning. I woke up, and while sitting probably in a window, I was reading this newspaper. It was a local newspaper, and, you know, very loosely reported thing that 25,000 Pashmina goats had died in Himalayas in our region. And the reason for that was they died of starvation, and, you know, their food got buried under excessive snow. So that was the point when I started questioning my own existence. And maybe it was that I played with goats and sheep and cows as a kid, but the numbers were moving because it was 25,000, and I got connected with myself as a small boy. And that was the moment that shifted my reality. I could feel, you know, I could sense that pain. I would say, you know, when you get to look at this goat, you really feel that there is something angelic about the goat, and they're like looking at you. In fact, this has been my experience. You know, whenever I've been with these goats, they look up to you, and it's like, you know, they've been asking me questions, and, you know, I become more responsible to them. When you talk about the effects of climate change in Himalayas and because of the melting of glaciers there, there's so much that is happening that the communities are displaced left, right and center, and there's a lot of confusion and chaos that this community is facing. And they're also a victim of urbanization in that region and now looking for jobs, and the next generation is no longer interested to rear the goat. So the entire project where I am working now is that, you know, who will take care of the goat if this community diminishes? And this is how it is reducing, and reducing at a very, very faster pace.
11: So how can you halt this decline, and how does the wool from the goats become a wonderful, soft Pashmina shawl for people to wear?
13: The wool is auctioned, and finally it lands up into Kashmir, where, you know, there's intricate work that is done on it. And finally, you know, it goes through various middlemen, and finally the actual price that is being paid by the customer is huge. But when you look at the lifestyle of the shepherds, they're literally like beggars when they are stakeholders in a luxury industry. So the entire project that I'm working on is to bring to center stage these goats and these shepherds who have a majority stake in this luxury industry world over. We're working with shepherds, weavers and craftsmen, women in villages across Jammu and Kashmir and Himalayas, who are also becoming stakeholders in this project. And the whole idea is that the entire ecosystem requires a very strong representation.
11: Barber Afzal speaking to Outlook in 2014. Since then, he's managed to develop his Pashmina Goats project, supporting the local people who tend to the goats and process their wool. The Indian government is also contributing material support to the affected communities. But as climate change is having an ever greater effect on the Himalayas, the future of the goats and of Pashminas hangs in the balance. That's all we have time for today. I'm Mubeen Azhar. The producer today was Radek Boschetti. Thanks for your company. Until next time, take care.
14: BBC World Service, and now history told by the people who were there. It's Witness History with me, Jen Dale. I'm taking you back 45 years to what's widely considered to be Ireland's deadliest fire.
15: For these past few days, Ireland has been united, united in its shock and its grief at an appalling loss of life, a loss of life made all the more tragic by the youthfulness of the people who died.
16: The smoke was so thick and the heat was intense. Remember, my last words was, right, oh God, help us.
14: In 1981, Antoinette Keegan is a fun-loving 18-year-old living in Coolock, a suburb in the north of Dublin. She comes from a large family with 7 siblings and is very close to sisters Mary, who's 19, and 16-year-old Martina. Martina really wants to go to the Stardust nightclub on Friday the 13th of February to meet up with her boyfriend ahead of Valentine's Day.
16: She pleaded with my parents for her to go and they said no, that she's too young, but I promised my mother and father I'd look after her.
14: So the girls get dressed up. Martina even lends Antoinette a white silk blouse to go with her wine-coloured skirt. The Stardust nightclub is in nearby Artane. It's a two-storey brown brick building with a white facade at the entrance and semicircular red cloth canopies above the lower floor windows.
16: It was all lit up with Stardust on the main entrance. It was like a real fancy building. We thought was the best place that you could go to.
14: Inside, there are several bars, tiered cinema seating, as well as tables and chairs surrounding the large dance floor. The venue's packed with more than 800 people enjoying a disco competition. But in the early hours of the 14th of February, around 1:30 a.m, shortly after the winners are announced, Antoinette spots something.
16: At one stage, one of the songs that was being played was Born to be Alive. And that's when I actually noticed the smoke drifting across the ceiling. And I actually thought it was like the DJ had to let off the dry ice effect, like the special effects that you do in a disco. And then my friend said to me, look over there. So I looked over where she was pointing and I just saw a small fire, approximately, I'd say 3 foot, 4 foot high.
14: Within minutes, the fire has spread.
16: When the music stopped and I went in pitch dark, you could hear people screaming, oh, I'm dying, get me out, get me out. And wherever I was coming from the ceiling, it was dripping. It was like molten, like you turn a candle upside down and it's like wax falling on you. It was falling onto your face and actually burning into your skin. At this stage, the fire was right across the whole ceiling and the ceiling was starting to collapse. We tried to get to exit 5 and we've seen a lot of people panicking and pushing the door and kicking it and they couldn't open it.
17: As chaos ensued, chains across fire escapes impeded their exit. Fire services found the bodies of some huddled around the locked doors.
14: In the chaos, staying close to each other, Antoinette and her two sisters try to escape.
16: So then we decided we'd hold hands and walk down to the next exit, which was exit 4, in pitch dark with the smoke and fire all over us. We got, say, about 6 foot away from the door. And then with the panic of everyone rushing and pushing and trying to get out, we were pushed to the floor and we were trampled on and we couldn't get up. Next of all, I just seen a fireball coming towards us. So I remember putting my right hand up to try and push it away from hitting us. And my right hand got severely burned. And then the last thing that I remembered was like the smoke was so thick, it was actually burning our throat, it couldn't breathe. And the fumes actually knocked a whole lot of us out. And that was the last I remember then of being inside the Stardust.
14: Antoinette loses consciousness. When she wakes, she's outside the venue. Someone has pulled her out, but in doing so, has wrenched her free from Martina, who she'd been clutching onto.
16: An ambulance man came up and he seen me, he said, you've got to get into the ambulance. I said, no, I can't. I said, I've defined Mary and Martina. And he said, they're all gone to the hospital. He

0: coming up to see me. And I'd always say to her, how's Mary? And she'd say, oh, she's grand. And how's Martina? She's grand.
1: It's only when a priest visits Antoinette that she finds out the truth.
0: That's right, he said, your two sisters was killed. And I said, no, they weren't. I said, they weren't killed. And he said, no, he said, they're dead and buried. And I said, no, they're not. And I kept saying, no, they're not. My mother and father told me they're alive. And then he said, I'm sorry about that, he said, and then he left.
1: 48 young people died in the Stardust fire. The average age of the victims was 19.
2: Here in Dublin, the first of the funerals are being held of some of the people who died in the tragedy.
3: Lord, hear us. Comfort us, O Lord, in our sorrow.
1: After several weeks in hospital, Antoinette is allowed back home.
0: Two empty beds, two empty chairs in the kitchen, and then the yogurts that Mary loved, my mother was still continuing to buy them every week. It was just hard to accept. Caused an awful lot of arguments in the house, right? My father was saying to my mother, you were the dancer. They wouldn't have been dancers only for you. And then my mother would say, well, you let them go. So it was kind of a blame game. The Stardust, like, it just literally ripped every family that lost a loved one, ripped them apart.
1: The family's grief was also ripped apart by what happened following the tragedy. An original inquest didn't reference the circumstances of the fire, and a tribunal found the cause to be probable arson. This was rejected by many victims' families and survivors, and the ruling was dismissed in 2009. After years of campaigning, fresh inquests were granted in 2019. They were reported to be the largest and longest in Irish history. In April 2024, a new verdict was returned.
4: The 12-person jury told the families of the 48 young people who died in the Stardust fire that their loved ones had been unlawfully killed.
0: The whole courtroom erupted with a round of applause and people cheering and saying, thank God, it was just absolutely amazing.
4: The jury found that it was an electrical fault in a hot press of the bar that started the fire, and the materials used to decorate the bar caused the fire to spread rapidly.
1: The jury also found the failure of the emergency lighting system and lack of preparedness of staff played a part in the disaster.
0: And I kept looking up right towards heaven and my hands crossed right and saying, thanks Ma, thanks Dad, thanks God. At last we have that they have unlawful killing.
1: They also received an official apology from the Taoiseach, the Irish Prime Minister, Simon Harris.
5: The institutions of this state let you down. We should have been by your side. We should have worked with you. We were not. We did not. And for that, we are truly sorry. Today, we honour the 48 children who never came home. Today, we apologise to the families, to the survivors, to those who were denied the truth for too long.
1: Antoinette has a poignant reminder of that tragic night, the Valentine's card that her sister Martina took with her to the club to give her boyfriend.
0: That was found outside floating around. And I have that card. I have it in a big frame. The two of them died together. Valentine's Day has never, ever been the same for me or my family since 1980.

on the same dance floor, but it was a million miles away. They had no idea about my running.

0: In case you've just tuned in, this is WAWA, and we're sitting here with one of my favorite groups, Arrested Development. And before we go to a commercial, I want to ask you one more question, and I want you to be candid with me. I want you to tell me, how's fame and fortune treating you, really?
1: Oh, man. Honestly, man, that's something that, you know, we're really not even into.

Ever since I was a boy in Rasi and became aware of differences between the history I read in books and the oral accounts I heard around me, I have been very skeptical of what might be called perceived history. The million people, for instance, who died in Ireland in the 19th century, the million more who had to emigrate, the thousands of families forced from their homes in the Highlands and Islands. Why was all that? Famine? Overpopulation? Improvement? The Industrial Revolution? Expansion overseas? You see, not many of these people understood such words. They knew only Gaelic. But we know now another set of words. Clearance, empire, profit, exploitation. And today we live with the bitter legacy of that kind of history. Our Gaelic language is threatened with extinction. Our way of life besieged by the forces of international big business. Our country is beggared by bad communication. The iniquities of land ownership. The failures and unconcern of central government. Our culture is vitiated by the sentimentality of those who have run away. We have, I think, a deep sense of generation and community. But this has in so many ways been broken. We have a history of resistance. But now, mainly in the songs we sing, our children are bred for emigration.

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0: بريدين معكم فاطمة بنت مغرب.
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3: Hi, today we are on a Common Voices Radio on Radio Corax. Would discuss some obvious topic for today, life after the election. What comes next after the AfD victory in Saxony-Anhalt? The election results in Saxony-Anhalt have changed the political landscape of the state. Today we are, how many of us? Five persons. We would like to discuss what will change it, like tell our reaction on what happened. So let's begin. The AfD has won the election. It's a fact, unfortunately, or like we'll see. But for some people, this result represents political change and hope. For others, mostly for us, I think, yes, especially migrants, refugees, and people who have experienced discrimination, it has raised serious concerns about their future, about our future, our safety and our place in German society. So what happens after the election? What will actually change in people's everyday lives? Now we only can guess and I don't know, making some prediction, but absolutely no clue what will happen. As for me, maybe guys know.

0: our discussion. Girls, say hello.
1: Hi.
0: Okay. I have the same question. What did you feel when you see the result of this election next morning? Who will begin?
2: So yeah. I think I can start. First of all, maybe I can introduce myself as a person who come from a migrant background, which most of discussion of this political is about us. I think maybe sometime we will feel mostly that a lot of sadness, because the aggressive attitude from what is coming from who are now taking a high number from this election. So I can say my feeling, actually now I can say that I'm feeling better than yesterday or before yesterday. The first day I can say that I had a panic, real panic, because suddenly you feel now you are in risk, not only in risk to someone to deport you, maybe someone to harm you from those people, because now there is a lot of people who are so aggressive, so having this severe attitude, maybe they will harm us. So maybe simply I didn't feel well, but we hope that everything will be hopefully better by tomorrow, because we believe that we are coming to one country who are based off law, and no one can do something without rules and law and this kind of thing.
1: I would say for myself, I remember I was at the Val party from one party that I like, people were sad and shocked and people were crying. I for myself, I refuse to give in to this feeling of doom and gloom, of this like everything is lost. I refuse to give in to the fear. Like one of the first thing I said to the people when the results came, it was on Sunday, I'm waiting for memes. I want to see a bunch of memes. I want to laugh about it. I want to be angry about it also. I'm also sad. Like recently my feelings have been changing. Yeah, it's like between I want to like hit someone and shout at someone, I just want to cry. right at this moment I'm at the angry stage, and I'm just like I'm really like everything's pissing me off. I'm at the moment very intolerant to small things. Well, not small things, but things that I would be more tolerant to, like Russian song today that played, unfortunately, at the radio. I think I would... I'm just angry. I'm just angry, very angry, and I refuse to give in to this fear, and I know that I deserve to be here. I know we all deserve to be here. And I don't want to show them, I don't want to give them the pleasure of my fear. I would like us all not to give them that pleasure of our fear, but it's of course up to you. I know it is scary, but yeah, I speak
0: okay.
1: For myself.
0: Okay, Marina, maybe.
3: Hi. It was not a surprise for me, because I read a lot of articles and watched a lot of videos about this topic elections. I have another feelings. On the one hand, I'm disappointed, of course. On another hand, I was prepared. I can say that the people which chooses AfD are sitting deep in their homes, and maybe they haven't seen migrations, but they want to see enemy And it's a very simple position to find enemy in our community.
0: In some weak part of
1: it. Yes, to find someone to blame for your problems. Like somebody else responsible.
3: But we can organize, create very good events. We can invite a lot of people with another background. But they have another decision. They have no critical opinion, and it's very simple explaining. So,
0: two problems.
3: Yes.
0: You mean some populistic
3: decision,
0: political decision.
3: Yes.
0: To explain in very simple who is a guilt for all the problems in society and decided, I don't know, maybe we should to insert, like, to dive in their program and discuss it deeper. But, okay, now we are talking about our feelings. This is a first reaction, and then we will discuss maybe deeper about what caused this feeling, why are we feeling them. Okay, so we have one more voice here. So what was your feeling when you wake up and saw the news?
4: I felt...
0: Do you remember?
4: Yes, it was 85 years ago.
0: Yeah.
4: I mean, I kind of knew what's coming. I like a lot of people say they're just, we're not surprised because we're not living under a rock. I was pretty much disappointed, but because I've been here in Halle alone for like 10 years now, and I've been going to the same bakery, going to the same supermarket almost every day, where the Verkäuferin is always almost like the same person, and we say hi, and sometimes when I'm not there for a longer time, I remember once I came back and she was like, "What? Where have you been?" Like, I thought, like, wo ist die Kleine? So, like, where is she? Like, what happened to her? And I'm like, now when I go there, I can't take that. That's what we were discussing before. Like, I can't take these type of friendliness serious anymore. I feel like, why are we smiling at each other's faces? But, like, I feel like everybody just, like, picked IFD. And that's a slap in my face. That's a slap in the connection that I thought I've been having with these people around me for so many years. I can't stop but thinking about how dare you? Like, we all know each other for like such a long time. I have been part of this community, part of this city. And for them to think that some right-winged party is gonna come and eventually save all of their problems, it's just so naive and sad to witness. But like, what you gonna do when that's what they truly believe? Like, they actually believe that that is the one last option on this earth that is gonna come and save them by deleting the immigration, for example, from their Stadtbild. Yeah.
2: Maybe I can add something. At least those people are smiling to you and still are friendly. There is some people are changing their attitude completely.
0: Mm. Immediately,
2: immediately
0: after the election.
2: Suddenly.
0: Do they have such an experience? Share with us.
2: Yeah, yeah. There is a lot of experience that we face it. And we can see this in the faces of the people, especially I'm living in Neustadt. No? Mm. And most of people are there from migrant background. And those days, people are all only watching the faces from each other. No one is smiling. It's such of the cases that it seems that everyone are waiting something. Maybe something suddenly will happen. So it's somehow I can say that there is some people that I have it in my life personally, which they are so, so nice with me, and suddenly they are even not looking to me. So at least there is still someone, maybe they have this space in their heart that, okay, in the end you are human and we respect, maybe. Yeah? but there is someone having, because I think that it's depend to the how these thoughts give, I mean, this party are giving ideas that all our problem, they are the reason. So they are really mm-hmm. taking us as a enemy. And mm-hmm. so I don't know how it will be. We hope that coming will be.
0: So, yeah, you know, I feel this big question mark in the air. Yeah,
3: too. I think it's two different things, enemy and a problem. One part of these elections thinks that we are the problem, and another part, these elections thinks that we are enemy, and enemy is always problem, and this is second problem, which understanding. Yes, and if you mean Neustadt, Halle Neustadt, it's a lot of different area in Halle. If you are in at first, it's so quiet area. There are a lot of family with the children, and there aren't problem with immigrations. But if you go deep, job center and another, you will see another problem. Problem with our community. It's not problem only with migrant. It's a problem with everyone which lives in Neustadt. It's a problem with the drogery. It's a problem with alcohol, mm-hmm. with Sauberkeit, with another.
2: Yeah, but still I don't think that it's only because, I mean, this part of Halle, it's not only because of migrant. No?
1: Of course not.
2: So, yeah, if we go deeply, we will find a lot of problem. But in same time, it's not only in Neustadt, what I think. I don't know, actually, to be honest. But in same time, what is coming now, after this election, that there is after the community was together, now are separate from each other. No one are with each other. Even, I mean, if we are speaking about German society and our as two part, now they are not anymore. I'm not saying that at all. But there is something. It's really clear. If you go every now 3 days, I'm going out and to see how is the people. If you go to the tram, you will find all the people are just sitting and looking to each other strangely. No?
3: Really, really. I'm afraid of when I'm driving with the tram, I'm looking and I think maybe every one of them sits here and is election by AfD, and they think that I have a migration background, and they think that I'm enemy. Oh my God, what I should to do? And it's my fear.
2: Yeah, and in same time I have same feeling, and sometime I receive some call, I'm not responding. That I cannot speak in my language, and they don't know that I'm here, Azul.
1: Yeah, I also have this feeling, these same thoughts, that like, what if my new Berater, he chose AfD? What if my neighbors chose AfD? Like, actually, I don't even know the names of my neighbors, and we don't really talk, but I mean, we are fine. But yeah, like, I also have this strange feeling, and I don't like it, honestly.
0: Yeah, I'm watching at my like teacher in Schule, Deutsche Schule, thinking maybe he would vote for AfD. I don't know. That's why I'm like close from all the people at the moment. No, but you know, it's a very strange feeling when you going by tram and see that every second person could vote for AfD, and you can tell, cannot tell which one exactly, but this feeling of being unwanted, like in the society, it's not very comfortable, maybe for someone is more scaring, maybe for someone like me. It's not scaring because I don't believe in mankind at all. That's why it was not a surprise for me. I will go to some island, I don't know, in Atlantic Ocean and then for my rent, because I think that the world is going in this direction. This far right wings in every country is raising. I don't know, is it's like reaction to something, or like they are just under some kind of propaganda, populistic propaganda, some manipulation, political manipulation of some people like Trump, MAGA, and you name it. Yes, because some people just for their wealth questions are ready to manipulate with the whole countries. I'm not a politician. Like I'm just trying to figure out what we should do now. Yes, and you know, I spoke with those people on the sofa and asked them one more question, but we will listen to it later. And now guys propose you to listen to music, because
3: When I'm watching these videos of this propaganda, I think it's a crazy world. Black is white, white is black, and I'm crazy too. If I should believe to this news, I'm crazy.
0: Why? And
3: Because we live in another world. I watched yesterday interview with candidate of this party, which speaks in Russia, and she explained very, very simple these things. We can talk to Russia. It's not it's not difficult. But I'm saying, okay, it's very difficult. It's not simple. Ukrainian will not find. Will not go to this fighting with Russia aggression, and if we go to Russia, it doesn't matter that we are not survive. It's matter we will be in a ghetto, in one small ghetto. Yes, this peace, but peace without us,
1: without freedom.
3: No, not only without freedom. You couldn't go to another city. You should to go this black post and show your document. It's not very simple to decide this question, but they have very simple questions, and it's I think we are blind. Russia is a very good country. Russia is a very good partner, and we are blind. We are not saying this. It's our problem. And if AfD elections want to be to have a good relationship with Russia, it matters that they will be go to totalitarianism. They went to this government. I'm not sure, but they chose these elections with a democratic way. But they want to go to another political,
0: yeah.
3: And it's really crazy.
0: Yeah.
3: And if you try to explain, you are feeling crazy.
0: Yeah, yeah, and it's like some kind of pervert logic, like flip logic, like double moral and everything that's on the other side really. Of evil.
1: Double thing.
3: And double standard.
0: Yeah, double standard.
1: Thing. It's a double thing, like Orwell described it.
0: Yeah, because I propose you to come back exactly to this point after the music post. And now we, by the way, will listen to Ukrainian
1: music
0: song. Yeah. Mantra, I think it doesn't need a translation. So, come on, let's go.

0: So we are going to talk about the life after the election in Saxony-Anhalt. Like we were so lucky among all the Germany, we won this lottery. We don't know what to do, but you know, what is the most scareful thing for me about this election results is that AfD is pro-Russian. You know, Russia, for me, all this modern Russian field is about propaganda, lie, cruelty, totalitarianism, dictatorship, like all the bad things that are existing. They are on the side of evil for me. I don't know. I really don't know. As a person who was twice in my life, two times, a refugee from Russian wars. The first one was in Georgia, and the second one now in Ukraine. I don't know how some party can support a Russian way. I don't know how can people justify this. Like, you know, all of us know what is going on in Ukraine, like some brutal war, some aggression from Russia. And AfD took these two sides of this war on one level. Like, we can have some negotiations with the aggressor and give up, or I don't know what how they see this, but they blame Ukrainian side, like victim blaming, clear victim blaming. So what choice Ukraine have? And we are like half of us here in studio Ukrainians, actually three of us. And yeah, it's very really important problem, because after the election we don't know what to wait for, because we don't understand this logic. Like, I don't know whether I will be a refugee in the third time of my life. It's like sounds like joke, but it's a reality. I count from the 6th September days or months or years till the moment I will be a refugee the third time. It's my feeling, like it's my experience. So girls, what do you think about this? Maybe you have something to add, like as Ukrainians or like...
1: I've had this feeling from almost day one, I guess, that, I mean, I might become a refugee for the second time in my life.
0: But how do you think they will bring Russia here? Because I feel that they are on one side, like with Russia. Because it's like pro-Putin's party, pro-Russian party, maybe even like financed by Kremlin, Russia, yeah. I have heard. So they play in one game, and one day, like Russian Reagan could be here, or how do you think?
1: I'm not sure how. I mean, the Russian tanks might come marching. Russian troops might march into
0: Russia.
1: Berlin.
0: Was here, like Soviet Union was here
1: back.
0: Once.
1: I mean, they've been telling towards.
0: Will
1: Berlin.
0: They come back or not?
1: I mean, the
2: they
1: chances
2: talk about the good old days. So a Russian comeback is probably also nostalgic for them right now.
1: I mean, the nostalgic, but they want to make it real. And I think we should not count it out. Like, we should... I am morally prepared that I might have to flee again. Either I will be deported or I will flee again. I mean, one of the two things. I don't believe I can stay here for a long time. I mean, that was my feeling from basically day one. Because, like, I've been trying to explain to people in here in Germany, like, Russia wants to come back here. And everyone looks at me stupid, like, yeah, Cassandra complex, you know? Like, I'm feeling like Cassandra. But many of us Ukrainians have been feeling like Cassandras.
3: Explain, please, what
0: yeah,
3: is Cassandra
0: yeah,
3: complex?
1: Cassandra is a Greek myth about a girl who
3: Heracles.
1: Had the... She could, like, tell prophecy... She could tell the future, but she was cursed by the gods that nobody believed her. So we, like, I think we all Ukrainians are like Cassandra. Some of us are even from, like, since 2013, since 2014 when Russia invaded the east of Ukraine and annexed Krim.
0: Yeah, you know, yeah. Yeah, it's very, like, you know, original point. But I think, but we Ukrainian don't believe in justice. At all. We are just fighting all the time because we don't know whom to rely on. Every day someone can blame you as you like, no, like victim blaming is all our life. So, so I don't know what can surprise. Yes, gaslighting. Super. Gaslighting. Yeah, politician and every time, every like kind of gaslighting. What else? Of abusement. Yeah, what kind? By the way, Avdei is very like perfect gaslighters and manipulators.
1: Give an example.
0: Yeah.
1: Give an example.
0: Example?
1: Yeah, like a concrete like example.
0: Just Marina said before the music pause that they like advise us, Ukraine, to give up, yes, and stop this war. Like the victim who is fighting for their life should stop this war. By giving up, isn't it like example of gaslighting?
1: No, this isn't, I'm sorry, this kind is of not gaslighting. We can discuss about the terms later. Gaslighting,
0: okay, so your
1: gaslighting,
0: example.
1: Gaslighting is when you are denied of your perspective of, the of your reality. So you know something that happened and the other tells you no, this didn't
0: But they
1: didn't
0: say
1: happen.
0: That we are
1: this is manipulation,
0: like,
1: but
0: guilty
1: not gaslighting.
0: In this war. Isn't it gaslighting? Like, Ukrainians, you are the same guilt as Russia.
1: This might be gaslighting, saying that we are guilty, but yeah, gaslighting is when you are like told, no, this did not happen.
0: They change in our reality. That is gaslighting. I don't know any other meaning.
1: Let's not discuss the terminology right now.
3: Let's
1: avoid the terminology better.
3: I want to say something about this determination. Yesterday, I watched another videos, and the saying rhetoric of Trump. Yes? Mm-hmm. And another, hence, they say that America is enemy. What's happened? Trump is one of first person
0: who congratulated them,
3: really,
0: by the way.
3: Really?
0: Yeah.
3: Elon Musk, Trump congratulated Zygmunt for this choosing. And
1: Zygmunt is...
3: It's a leader of AfD.
1: In Sachsen-Anhalt.
3: Of course, yes. Mm-hmm. And America is enemy, and it's second example of double standards. Another example.
1: Double think.
3: Yeah, Ukrainian doesn't go to European Union, but Germany, but AfD wants that Germany go out from European Union. It doesn't matter. What will be later if you go out? And third example, it's about we don't need Ukrainian specialistic. Ukrainian needs to go to your country, to go to home, but we need this speciality from Russia and make choosing, make umtausch, exchange with the Russia. It's an example of discrimination. We don't need yours, we need another. I'm not opposite another people, but it's 1 second of discrimination. And four, it's about Ukrainian children. They need to understand that they are only guests in this country and in this land, Saxonia-Anhalt. And they need to go to another school and to be prepared to go to home every moment.
1: Oh yeah, this is
3: It's come back to stress, to total stress. Our children, which surviving this situation with the war, are always in this stress. And this situation, when we need to be preparing to go to home, it's come back to situation which was 85 years ago. Yes?
0: Yeah, the first time I'm glad that I'm not a kid. because so it's such a cruelty, like, okay, adults, but kids, children, but what do you have with the children? It's I can't take it. The other question, of course, life will change to, like, not in one day. Maybe it will continually, we will have some changing, but I don't know how life will change in 1 year. Is it scareful for you, like, this perspective, to think about this perspective? I don't know. We are talking about some really awful things just on the third day of this election. Like,
4: wow. Yeah, I think in the first, we can say in 1 year, maybe there will not be a lot of changes as a law. But the scariness, again, I will say it, is from the community, the people who are having aggressive attitude based to this party's attitude. This is what we are scared about. I mean, in the end, when we came to here, as a refugees, it was not our aim to come to here and to have a nice time. I mean, we come because there was a situation in our country, which was decided by the big countries that there is a war. And we come because here is a democratic place and safer place.
0: Yeah.
4: Mm-hmm. It was not, yeah. And this is something that I really want to share it, because if you go to social media, you will find that migrants taking our geld because they are job center giving them money, blah, blah, blah, blah, blah. I mean, it's not only migrant. I mean, whoever are able to work, they are working and trying to be in this community. Because it's not only, I mean,
0: discrimination.
4: I cannot even say it. It's in all details in our life, you know.
1: Mm-hmm.
4: So sometimes if we have our safety in our country, we will not take this decision to be so far from our family, to be safe in our place, you know. But what is now, again, if we are speaking about why this party are now winning and taking the high number, it's democracy, no? We are in a democratic place.
0: They using democracy.
4: The problem is not because they are voting to them. Yeah. The problem that they are using wrong thing and putting wrong idea in head of the people. Like yesterday, I see one Syrian saying, "I am one leader in one project in some places," and because he was qualified, and he met one person. He was doing cleaning. He say, yes, now you will go out and I will be in your place. You know, it's not about, there is a lot of, it's respectful to be everyone should be respect. But the problem is when they are saying that those people taking your chance, those people is taking your life. If they are not here, then, you know, just trying to take the weakness. And it's not in all community for sure, in some specific who...
0: Yeah, a vulnerable part of the society. Yeah,
4: yeah, exactly.
0: Girls, maybe you have something to add.
2: I feel like, to be honest, as you were talking about everything, I felt like...
0: I'm shocked.
2: Let me find the mic. I had to rethink about everything, like going through in Sachsen-Anhalt as an immigrant woman. I never felt safe. I think the moments that I felt safe is the moments that I was walking with quite a lot of people. I was having somebody on my side, but like, existing never really felt safe and secure. Like, I always felt like something is about to come, something has been there, something, the threat has always somehow been there, but like, yeah. I feel like now it's just so, call me crazy, but like, I feel like people are walking differently. They're just, the chests are popped and looking to the front, and you can sense a sort of a confidence in a lot of specific people. The people that you felt like they're gonna punch you in the face before are the ones that actually look like they're about to punch you in the face any minute, because they just, the law is gonna be on their side from, I mean.
1: Yeah. Tell how you saw the Montag demo.
2: Oh my god. Montag's demo needs to be stopped, people. Yes. What the fuck is that? I mean, they used to just talk bullshit all the time. Like, they're just, it's like five people doing it, and sometimes they're like three. They have the biggest, strongest microphones I've ever seen. Like, the speakers are so loud. And last Monday, they were there, and he felt completely free to speak his mind for the first time. And I live in the middle of the city, so I hear everything all the time, and he was just like talking very specific that we're gonna get rid of the immigration. Remigration is gonna start now. It's official. We won our ghetto cheers, back. Yes, yes. And people were cheering, and nobody was saying anything. And I'm like, you're in the middle of the marketplace. Like, how dare you? Nobody's saying anything. And there was this one Aryan girl who like screamed like "fuck off, Nazi," and then nobody said anything. Like, that was a moment where people could actually join and actually stop the man, like, take away the microphone. Like, don't let him speak that openly in the middle of the marketplace in a city that we have been working for it to be colorful. We have been working for it to stop discrimination here and there. And they have the audacity to do that in front of us. Like, no.
0: So, yeah.
1: Yeah, I wanted to say that it's like, yeah, because people don't, they are just using the turning democracy, the freedom of speech against us. I think there was a little bit too much freedom of speech. It reminds me how I once noticed in our Stadtbibliothek, like, there is a whole shelf about Putin, and somewhere, like, yes, books, the whole shelf about Putin's biography, the good and the bad, also like Putin's might, so saying Putin is like a strong man. And then like somewhere on the bottom, sorry, it might be distressing for some of you, of us, probably to all of us to hear. And so really on the bottom, just like a couple of books about Zelensky. Okay, it's alphabetical, but like still. And then like my friend, a German man, he like wrote a complaint to the library, kind of like, hey, remove that book, Putin's Macht. This is propaganda. And you know what they told him? Freedom of speech.
0: Of course.
1: Freedom of speech. So if somebody probably came and like took, as you said, took the microphone away from that man, the police would attack the person trying to take the microphone away from the man.
2: Sometimes you gotta risk it as a human being.
1: Yes.
2: You gotta just risk it. You gotta go for it and try to stop whatever that's being said. You know, like, I understand if somebody's actually trying to remove the book that is like bothering them. Okay, at least I'm gonna try. You know, like, if I'm gonna try, maybe some other people are gonna say the same thing. An opinion, when it collects itself, it becomes the fucking democracy. So it depends on how you're gonna handle the matter. So
1: I mean, yeah, and then because they feel they are allowed now, they feel they can do whatever. And it's like, it's scary indeed, but like, we have to do something, you have to be braver somehow. Probably not us, the migrants, but maybe we too. I don't know. I wish the Antifa were a little bit braver. So I see there is a song you want to play.
0: I listened to you just. Of course, we are coming to music pause according to our schedule. But you are talking about a very important thing, that this tolerance to like lie, to manipulations, to propaganda, it's like
3: and disinformation
0: placed against us. And finally, we see this result. For example, everyone sees that this like lozenges sind rassistisch.
1: Yeah.
0: So, why wouldn't we name this like their speech racistish? They are racistish. They are dangerous. Mm-hmm. They are fascistish and nazistish and like yeah. why would we justify
1: why
0: this?
1: Why do we have to be tolerant to that?
0: Like we are tolerant now. I mean, all the society and they. Didn't like forbid AfD, and now we will have some we'll see what it will come to the results of this election, and like everyone is waiting for something. But okay, let's have a music pause because I'm overwhelmed really with this all this thought. We began so optimistic, but now, ow, okay. Music play on.

0: sind, weil es einfach keine Orte mehr gibt, die irgendwie das auffangen und Zusammenhalt stiften und so. 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
2: Also gemischte Gefühle, the most popular answer was yes, people were shocked because it was like since a long time, it was first time and we don't know what we are facing now. Yeah, of course, an election result does not change everyday life overnight, but nevertheless, maybe you feel like it changed something very quickly. Of course, it changed because it's very radical change in one day. Some kind of extra, like right, far right wing came to election. We don't know what to wait from them. But people, guys, maybe you will share what are you afraid of after this election, like. We have heard the meaning of Halle's inhabitant, but yeah.
3: So could I say not with this could I comment this comment?
2: Of course.
3: Yes. Halle is democracy island in Sachsen-Anhalt, and Halle couldn't representate most selections. So we can talk with the people which has a critic opinion, and they think another's than people.
2: You mean they are more progressive than
3: of course,
2: so those people who voted
3: of course
2: for AfD, because
3: they're reading the book, because they want to know something another than only seeing so directly, yes? Yeah. And when we are discussing now, we have idea, we glauben.
2: You mean they don't see so much TikTok as people in countryside, yeah?
3: TikTok,
2: because yeah.
3: TikTok can give also something interesting, but what do you want to say?
2: I saw some research that they used TikTok for their like propaganda, mostly
4: TikTok.
3: Yeah. Yes, and what I'm afraid of? I'm afraid of that this part of people with the democracy opinion could be in so
2: shut up,
3: active, but not most. So 5%.
2: Oh, so you mean like kind of elite, yeah. Like educated people, some kind of, yeah.
3: So like outsider,
2: minority. You mean like.
3: Like stupid people, which are crazy. Uh-huh. Yes, not really stupid, but they are only saying but not doing, and mm-hmm. These criticals people can say. Always. So you say a lot of, but what did you do for our country? Yes, it's a control argument. They are opposite, but it's a very difficult thing. If you're critical, you need to propose something another. You understand what I mean?
2: Yeah, I understand. But let me please insert one sentence. You know, populistic losing doesn't mean that they do something, you know, so we'll see.
5: I feel like sometimes it's so easy to blame

0: like important decisions on people who are were like yeah they're not pretty smart people. They aren't people that are like they read books or are informed much. We can't blame it on that because by the numbers that came out, it means that the majority of the society we're in is for that party, is for that, is that right radical to actually vote for such party. And we're not allowed to like also forget that a lot of suit wearers, a lot of people who carry like fancy leather bags to their offices, they are people behind the numbers as well. And they are people that plant the seeds in people's minds, and they have such influence, such they can just shape.
1: Yeah, I want to share my story. I once was at the Ukrainian, like the Kunkelbank, you can say. And then after it was no, it was open air Ausstellung exhibition, and after that there was like a Gegen demo of those like Montag demo, the Querdenken. And then after that they just like came toward to us, and then like we started talking to them. I was one of them. It was like last year, I believe, last winter. Anyways, and I started talking to one man, and I was surprised that he was smart. Like, you should not think that all the AfD voters are just stupid. They are smart. Like, he has academic background, and now and like he was talking the smart. He was also using the smart words, and I was telling him, hey, man, like, slow down. I cannot really understand you. You see, it's not my mother language. And at the same time, he was talking to me with, I mean, at some point, like, I felt the escalation was rising from both of us. We got angry. I managed to de-escalate it. But yeah, and then like, do you see? I don't really understand German. Like, speak slowly, please. And like, okay. And he agreed to speak slowly. So I mean, he is probably one of those that you said that plants the seeds.
0: Yeah. Of
2: Yeah, actually, I can say it's not only in German people, no? What it
1: Yeah.
2: was shocked that there is a
3: Young people,
2: young
3: right?
2: people, which are from migrant background. They vote
3: Oh,
2: them.
3: I saw like people like this, many of them. Yes, I
2: Yeah,
3: saw them.
2: and this is bringing to my
3: Weird.
2: mind how they can reach to those people.
3: You know, because I think that we can't say that everyone is stupid and we are like clever. Maybe it's the opposite. We don't know. Maybe we are stupid. Like I don't want to generalize. Like, but yes, many people understand different. Like on their own perspective, they understand the lozenges from AfD because someone. For example, see this take of like part of the program, yeah? Someone is seeing another, like someone's just voted to see what will happen because, for example, everyone has his own reason, but anyway, we will see the result. Okay?
1: Lozenge means slogan, right?
3: Yeah,
0: I want
3: lozenge, political
1: slogan.
3: lozenges.
4: I want to say the second part, which I'm afraid of, it's misogynistic in our society. The person which has Germany pass but has migration background can make this misogynistic. If you understand what I mean, it's a hate the person from our area, from our society. So, for example, I'm Ukrainian, and for example, I have Germany pass, and I need to hate another Ukrainian which hasn't Germany pass, and they are only refugee or they are only here like a guest.
2: Yeah, actually, I can say that there is this mentality that there is some part of people that, I mean, they are putting these ideas, nah, that they are the most best people in the world, you know,
1: Narcissist.
2: that they are not the other people, even they are trying to reach those people. to that, okay, you are better than the other. And this is what we say even before 2 days from one speech of this party, which was saying that we are not against all migrants and they should not be afraid because who are supporting us, we are support, something like this. Yeah.
4: Yes, it's really stupid. The young people, they are 18, 20 years and have migration background, choose IFD. Yes. Because they think, yes, we are German, we are not migration. Migration is not, we are not migration. It's very stupid, they forget. One of my, not friends, not close friends, but one woman which I know, talked to me that her son is 16 years and he is Arabic, but he was born in Germany. And he said...
5: Supporting IFD.
4: Yes, I'm supporting IFD.
1: Why?
4: Because it's a political future.
1: Why? What kind of future, do you know?
5: He's just a kid, like, what are you waiting of him? He's just among some kind of teenagers who is at school listening to some TikToks.
1: But there are lots of them. They voted for them.
5: He considers himself as a German. He has this right. He has not to consider himself as a refugee. If he was born here, he was raised here, why would he consider him as another nationality if he maybe even wasn't on his historical motherland once? Yes, everyone has his own reasons to vote. Of course, I'm actually skeptic about people's all over the world majority. So I'm not waiting for them some wise decision. But guys, let's continue. Who hasn't answered my question? What are you afraid of after the election?
1: Haven't yet. Well, I am afraid that Russian world, so Ruski Mir, so this Russian world, Russian world in peace, that is also an oxymoron in itself, so meaning that it doesn't really, it's not real peace and it's not the whole world. It will, they are bringing it to Germany. And they want to normalize it. So this is what AfDev wants. They want to bring us closer to Russia. And this is what I'm afraid of. There will be more of this, the Russians, they will they will feel themselves loose. So they will feel like the masters here also. So they are slowly coming back to Germany. And this is what is also scaring me.
5: Yeah, me too.
0: I'm afraid we're gonna lose every bit of space that we have created for us here. Mm-hmm. All these years, we've been trying to find connections, build groups that will support us eventually, getting social. It was fucking hard. It is hard to build a whole new life. It's hard to build a whole new social life next to that. And we've been working on that actively. And I'm so afraid that these places...
5: You learn
0: places,
5: German language.
0: Yeah,
5: sorry.
0: You learn German language. Mm-hmm. You do everything. But now I'm afraid that all of these are going to be taken away from us. It could be also simple stuff such as German courses or... Everything is going to get cut short eventually, and to be left alone on your own, even if you're not deported, it just means you're not valued as a human being. And I'm really afraid that that will eventually take place in Sachsen-Anhalt. That really terrifies me.
2: I can add something else now, comment to Jay. Actually, there is some feeling now coming to me also. It was because in Syria we have dictator regime, and we have this scariness that to speak. to speak aloud, because we always say that even the wall are hearing us, we should keep silent every time. Now I have this feeling that now we have this feeling that we should keep silent for my afraid
5: safety.
2: Maybe I told you all that before, a few days in the first day,
5: after the election,
2: I have this flyer in my briefcase that we will take you out, we will keep you working, something like to clean, to do, and if you refuse, we will, this kind of message. And
1: after the migration program.
2: Yeah, and we will deport you from the first minute. Mm-hmm. This kind of thing, and it was only in our house, in our building, that's somehow give me, it's maybe some people are knowing us, because it was only to the people who are Ausländer.
5: Yeah, so they know that you are an Ausländer and you live in this very apartment.
2: Yeah, like, but still we can,
5: it's just scary.
2: Scary, and we can be optimistic, even whatever happened, and to be together every time. This is what I can to tell everyone, to be with the friend, with the people who are supportive, to not stay alone, to not think too much about this election.
4: Mm-hmm. And I'm agree with you, and everyone is afraid of shaming everywhere, on workplace or in a hospital. One of my friends told yesterday that his wife was in one of hospital and had a problem with this last again. And maybe after these elections, somebody else wants to... doesn't give helpness to people with immigration background. They can say, no, it's no place, we can't help you. Sorry, it was situation with me. I was in Krolwitz, Krankenhaus. It was in maybe for 6 months ago, and I went to this hospital with later and say, please help me. And they say, you are feel not very bad. Do we help you? Please go to apotheke and buy the medicaments. Yeah. And it was really bad situation. Yes, they have only opinion. It's medical. You can go to another hospital, but it's one of reason of this shaming.
2: Yeah,
4: which can wait of us.
2: Yes, I think now we have all of us a stigma. We cannot speak. We just show that we are not Auslander. We are trying to have blonde hair.
1: No way.
2: We bring glasses with a blue eye color.
1: This is personal.
5: No, girls. No. I'm I refuse. I refuse. I don't like your suggestion. Yeah, proposition.
2: No, for sure. I'm just kidding. I'm making joke.
5: By the way, you have this proposition. Maybe we have other. Someone of you. Where are you thinking about go away from Sachsen-Anhalt, somewhere? Leave
4: Saxonia. Saxonia, it's on the near.
5: Saxony,
4: I reposted in Instagram, and one of my colleagues of Migration Beirat in Leipzig wrote me, come to me, and
5: invited you.
4: You're like welcome.
5: Some
4: you're
5: kind
4: welcome.
5: Of refugee from Saxony-Anhalt.
4: Yes,
5: okay.
4: Yes. It's very confused moment.
5: Yeah.
4: He's Russia.
5: Oh.
4: And
5: she understands him better because she's from Russia. She knows what.
4: Of course, he knows, and he told me, "You're welcome. Come to us."
5: Yeah, because
4: and
5: she
4: we
5: flew
4: understand.
5: From Russia.
4: Okay. And we
5: from
4: understand your
5: regime.
4: Problem.
1: This is waiting for them in 2 years too. Like, I mean, I don't think it's like going anywhere is a good idea, because, first of all, what will stay from our cities if all the cool people go? Like, and the second of all, so like, it means that we just give up. I refuse to give up. Everything's not lost yet. Come on, girls. And the second thing is, everything's not lost. And I don't plan to move out until it's okay, until only if I cannot find a place to study here, or if they kick me out or make my life really impossible. And even that, like, what is impossible? How much can I tolerate? I'll think. I don't want to go.
0: The thing is like, it's such a privileged thing that you see online. People are like, ha, where do we go from here now? Mm-hmm. Okay, goodbye, Sachsen-Anhalt. I guess I'm moving to there and there. And I'm like, good for you. Mm-hmm. Because I can't. I can't move from Sachsen-Anhalt. My parents cannot. Like, it's such a big challenge to move from somewhere as a family, as a whole. And, like, having also older people as part of your family, it's fucking, like, it's exhausting to find a new place to settle in and everything. Mm-hmm. It's not that simple. And so it really rages me when people are like, so where do we go now from here? Like, fucking what? Like, are we going to just leave the place for all the fascists?
1: Yeah.
0: Like, no, it's not going to happen. We are Halle. Like, we built this town. We're under the skin of Halle. Like, any place you look at is going to be migration. We're not going anywhere. They're going to get a life. They're going to have to get over it. It will be pressure. But, like, where should I go? Exactly, like other people in Sachsen-Anhalt, I have no place else to go. It is what it is. There is no living option.
1: Oh, yeah. The other thing I wanted to say is that another reason why we cannot really go is that because it's everywhere in the world, this fascization of the society, the extreme right are coming to power everywhere. Like, you can see the US, you can see France, you can see Italy. I know that in France they also have Marine Le Pen that is probably coming to power. In Italy, then, yeah, I don't know much about other countries. We see it in Poland. So it's just a matter of time. So are we going to just, like, keep escaping all the time? Like,
3: No, of course not. We are just talking, like, we have accept the situation. We didn't accept. I would like to highlight that we are just discussing about some fears, not about reality. Okay, so girls, unfortunately, we have little time left before the music pause, and then we will have one more guest. He sent us his message, but before I will give you a voice and you, okay?
2: Of course. Yeah. First of all, I will just want to like that since I come to Halle, I live that I'm in love with Halle, no? But suddenly now I think that I should change my mind. I don't know why. Maybe we will not leave easily and I don't have chance. But if I have a chance to choose one place, I will choose to go to live in Hamburg. Unfortunately, I cannot go back to Syria because now the regime also there are so Islamic, which is not safe for us to go there again. But if I have this chance, I will choose Hamburg to go to see.
3: Oh.
2: And to a very nice place.
3: Yeah, I love Hamburg.
4: Okay, I want to say that I agree with Nastasia. It's really new wave of Nazis in European country, in Österreich, France, in Poland. It was in Hungary, but now it's another government. It's a new wave. So last 30 or 40 years, it was multicultural political, yes? It was things that you're not burger of world. But now it's a wave.
1: Like world citizen.
4: Yes, it's a wave of to save this Nazi. But another problem, Russia is fighting with Ukrainian language because we are Nazi. Mm. Because we are talking in Ukrainian and it's forbidden.
3: Of course.
4: And the last things what I want to say that I'm doing now and I will do what I do.
1: Yes.
4: Support Ukraine.
1: Me too.
4: Create events.
3: Of course.
4: create a different Vielfalt, diversity, yes, and make life in Halle more different and more happy. I think I can do it, and it will be good for everyone which lives here. It doesn't matter what kind of background do you have.
2: Then we girls, can say Jinjian Azadi.
3: Girls, I suspect that it's just the beginning of our conversation, that we will come back to this topic not once and not twice, really. Yeah. It's just the beginning of the discussion. So we have some message from our new guest. He couldn't
1: join us. But thank you, Nika, for
3: us.
1: Moderation. It was
3: sorry,
1: great.
3: We didn't finish yet. So thank you. Thank you. Yeah, of course. Thank you.
1: Okay.
3: He sent us a message. He couldn't be with us because he's working. But anyway, so let's listen to him. What is he going to say? Oh, where is the sound?
0: That's what I'm trying to figure out.
3: Oh,
1: shall we play a song?
3: Press
1: then?
3: It on? No.
1: This one's on.
3: No.
1: Let's keep talking.
0: Play.
1: Wait.
3: Oh, it's kind of new, like. Yeah.
2: What I can say new, till we finish this problem that I really like your ideas, Marina,
1: yeah.
2: And I think I will be with you.
1: Yes.
2: And we'll fight together.
1: Yes, we will keep fighting. We will not give up. Let's not give Halle to them.
4: I've deconnected people. Really connected people.
3: But on a very deep level, really. Because
1: people. Before it was Nokia, now it's
3: no sound.
1: Russia wanted to destroy us Ukrainians, but as my friend who is like Ukrainian ethnicity, but she grew up and probably was born here, she said, they made me to a Ukrainian. I never thought of myself as a Ukrainian, but on the beginning of 2022, I just started cooking Ukrainian borscht.
2: There is some word are saying that when there is something too much bad is happening, then it's making, there is one positive side, which is are bringing all people together.
1: Mm-hmm.
2: And maybe this is one positive that we can think about it.
3: Yes, I think many people are like watching at Sachsen-Anhalt at the moment, like all the world, I think.
1: Yeah.
3: Not because they are very cool, but because it's like something, it's not out of, even not out of normal, but out of like logic of kind of absurd things is going on. And I think that many people change their mind just at this moment, because and uniting about other ideas.
2: And now we will listen to this our part.
3: Yes, of course, hopefully.
6: Also wie ich mich an dem Tag, wo ich die Ergebnisse gesehen habe, gefühlt habe, ich weiß nicht, ob ich da so passende Worte davor finde, aber ich sag's mal so, enttäuscht, entsetzt so. 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

0: So we have 1 minute to say goodbye, and as I said before, we will come back to the topic which has begun, because after the election, it just 3 days passed, and I think that situation will change and we will be on pulse. So let's see.
1: So let's goodbye, see later, we hope that you listen and have a fun to listen to us. Yeah, goodbye.
2: Thank you for your moderation. Yes. It was really nice to talk to you, girls.
3: Thank you for attention.
0: And next 13 minutes we will spend with Doreen with her podcast.
4: They still be coming,
5: rebuilding, transforming.

0: This is me.
1: Hi, this is the first of many times that you're going to be hearing my voice, hopefully. My name is Doreen, and I am very excited to present to you my brainchild, my creative baby, the Still Becoming podcast. So you may be wondering, who am I and why do you have to listen to me? In all honesty, you do not have to listen to me if you don't want to, but I hope you do. I'm just a girl, and I'm doing this because I know exactly how it feels to be at rock bottom and see the entire world move past you. There were days during my very, very dark times in my life where I watched the entire world go past me, and I felt like there was no representation for people to show up imperfectly. Everything had to be perfectly curated, especially on social media. If you even had an idea for a radio show or a podcast, it had to be really well done. If you wanted to create content, you had to create content in a flawless way. You had to dress a certain way. And that wasn't just me. Although I still had things to say, despite the fact that I wasn't doing well. And so now I'm doing a little bit better. I decided that I'm going to be that representation for people to show up imperfectly, unfiltered, to have raw conversations, conversations that people avoid. And I hope you stick around this journey with me. I'm new to Germany. I just moved here really a couple months ago, about 6 months ago. And it's crazy how I found myself here in this very studio recording my first show. I'm the kind of person who will always go out to try new things, but I'm also the type of person who struggles a lot with their mental health. So where is the balance? Where is the bridge between the two? When I moved to Germany, I stayed indoors for a couple months, and I didn't even know a place like this could exist in the city that I lived in, because I hated the city. The city was just not as appealing as the previous city that I lived in, so I didn't bother to try and I didn't give it a chance. However, when I did give it a chance, I ended up meeting some of the best people ever, and I'm very grateful for that. Actually, one of them is here on the podcast with me today, and her name is Jay.
2: My name is Jay.
1: I already said that.
2: I know.
1: Jay is here today, and we're going to have the show together. Would you like to tell them where you're coming from?
2: So Jay is here today to support you with the technical stuff in the studio.
1: Yeah.
2: And I'm just glad to sit here and have a direct listen to this podcast idea of yours being created. And I'm just here having a look on the baby coming out. And just taking the shape and the form of whatever that's going to be. And it's exciting to see and witness, yeah.
1: Yes. I'm guessing that you expect me to come to you with a finished idea of this show or podcast, but I don't have one. We'll figure it out together as we go. The main idea for this is that we can have imperfect conversations, raw conversations, and that we can say the things that people are often too ashamed to say. The space to actually be depressed, sad, anxious, high functioning but struggling, all these things I feel like I want to talk about. Now let's talk a little bit about my background. I'm from Nigeria, if you could not guess from my very strong Nigerian accent. Jay is giving me the expression that she couldn't guess it.
2: I could not guess it.
1: Okay, so I'm from Nigeria. I lived in Nigeria up until I was 18 years old, and then I moved to Greece. I lived in Greece for about 4 years, and I recently just moved to Germany. And as someone who has moved twice now, there is something that happens when you become an immigrant. It's like you cannot fully achieve your full form because you're constantly editing your life. You struggle to get used to a place. In my case, I struggled a lot to get used to Athens. And then when I did get used to Athens, I had to pack my bags and leave. And when I was on a plane to Germany, I made up my mind that as opposed to what I did in Athens, where I rejected everyone. In the beginning, I didn't make friends. In fact, people would invite me out to coffee and I would run away. I kid you not, I would break out into a run. And I made up my mind in that airplane that when I do arrive in Germany, I will live. I will go out. I will do the art things. I will make friends. I'll do whatever it is that I didn't do before, because maybe I leave Germany tomorrow. Maybe I don't. But I do want to know that I tried everything and that I made memories. Look out, because here I come. This is me. The most important reason why I am doing this is because I've always struggled with my mental health. And I don't know, ever since I was a child, I've always felt like the odd one out. And growing up in a Nigerian household, you don't need to feel it. People will tell you because we are very blunt. My mom would literally look at me and be like, yeah, I know there is something wrong with you, girl. I know. And so I felt like I had to compensate for that by being high achieving, by masking and trying all these things to be deemed as normal or neurotypical, but that wasn't working for me. And eventually, trust me, if you're not there yet, you will get there, your mask will fall off because you cannot keep the performance for so long. And I realized that there were other people like me, young people, older people, it doesn't really matter the age, that I've tried so hard to fit into this particular mold, this one box that you have to do everything this way. And if you're not doing it this way, then you are failing. You literally are a failure. I think it's okay that we constantly unravel as human beings. You can decide to go to medical school and then dump it after because you no longer like it. That doesn't mean that you've betrayed yourself. It means that a new version of you is emerging and it's okay. You can be depressed and still be happy, even if that sounds really, really contradictory. I promise you, you can get some sort of happiness from doing the things that you want to do and not what you think society expects from you to do. So happiness to someone who is depressed can be just lying in bed and watching your favorite movie and eating sweets or whatever comfort food that you like. I'm doing this because I know that somewhere out there, hopefully, somebody will hear this and think, if she can do it despite the fact that she struggles with her mental health, despite the fact that she doesn't have it all figured out or all together, then maybe I can do it too. So that's my main goal. This is me. Still becoming. This is me. A lot of the times there is no representation. There's the need for a certain plan all the time, which is why I created this space. So if you want to be messy together, if you want to be chaotic, unfiltered, if you want someone who doesn't have it all figured out, because I certainly do not, you just want a space to let go of all the expectations of society and just exist, then this is definitely the space for you. This space was created for you for this purpose. What are we going to be talking about?
2: In your next shows?
1: Yeah.
2: Well, as your manager, whatever that interests you most, like whatever you feel like you want to talk about.
1: You know, I always have this problem with being boxed in. So when people tell me you can do whatever you want, I'm always like, oh my God, really? That's a gift. I can't believe it. And now that I have the chance to actually do whatever I want, I feel like I'm gonna go a little bit crazy. So a woman coming from a very patriarchal society, so I'm always gonna speak from that context. So there is gonna be maybe different experiences to you listening to this, but I'm gonna always bring my context and my upbringing into it because I feel like it plays a big role. And the rest of the world doesn't know just how much we go through as women who are raised in a patriarchal society. Mental health is very important to me, so I do not think I can have a space anywhere on the internet, just talking with my friends, where I'm not constantly fighting for the right to be heard as someone who struggles with their mental health. It is at this moment I feel the need to say that wherever stage you are in life, whether you feel like you've arrived at your destination, whether you feel like you're still on your way and still becoming, whether you feel like you've not started at all, please always, always say yes to any opportunity. Always put yourself out there. There's so much life to be lived on the other side of your fear. You might not know exactly how you're gonna do it. You might not know exactly who's gonna help you do it, but always, always bet on yourself. Always say yes. I hope this does not come a little bit motivational because that's not the point. But I really just want people to see that a lot is capable. A lot of things are capable when you believe in yourself and when you go out there and do it. And here I am in the city that I didn't give a chance recording a radio show. It's crazy.
2: This is just the beginning.
1: It is. And I'm very excited for all the things that we'll get to do together. I do hope that as time passes, when you do hear my voice, it gives you some sort of relief, not as somebody who is going to come and fix your life or take away your pain, no. Just as someone who knows the pain and someone who tells you that it's okay to be down. I'm not coming here with any motivational, toxic positivity nonsense. I want you to know that it's okay to struggle. It's okay to be down. It's okay to have it all figured out. And I'm not promising you that when you listen to me, you will figure it out. That's not it at all. But we will be messy together. Have you ever heard that two blind people cannot lead each other? It's a very popular saying in Nigeria that two blind people cannot lead each other. I don't know if I agree with that, because what if one of these blind persons has a stick and the other doesn't? What if one of this blind person has felt the room before and has muscle memory from previous experiences? What if one of these blind persons knows exactly how they're doing because they once could see? There's so much that we can do together, not because one of us is better than the other, just because one of us has more experience in the dark, I would say. So yes, we will grapple in the dark together. And when we are tired, we'll sit on the floor and talk and just exist and just be. Think of this space as your permission to be undone and unbroken. And I'm really excited for all the things we're gonna create and talk about together. Thank you so much for giving me this space to also just be and exist. Girl who is still becoming, who is still figuring it out. I'm gonna end this episode, the first one ever. I feel so, I'm a bit scared for this to go out there because I don't know what type of responses we get, and I don't know anything, basically. I'm so terrified, but I'm doing it regardless, and I hope this gives you the nudge as well to go out for the thing that you want. In the meantime, I'm ending this episode. Can you tell that my voice is shaky? I know that despite what each and every one of us is going through in our personal lives, we are dreamers. We want the best for ourselves regardless of what's going on in our lives. And I hope that we can achieve those dreams and they don't just remain dreams for us. From the unfiltered, still becoming, oh my love, Doreen.

0: fast, cause they switch blades. 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
1: To destroy the Yang.
2: You're most welcome. Say your prayers.
3: Seven of left, six return. One. Seven of left, six return. One. Seven of left, six return. One.
2: Forgive me. It's hard to believe. I have always.
3: Return. One. Seven of left. Six return. One.
1: The fifth son left alive. Oh, my humble.
3: Seven of left. Six return.

0: my friends are, and the next nice neighborhood I move into, you guys will get crack.
1: Negro humor always escaped me.
2: It's the most powerful.

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1: Yo, bring it back.
2: To destroy the Yang.
3: The mist in the wood.
4: You're most welcome. Say your prayers.
3: Seven have left. Six returned. Seven have left. Six returned. Seven have left. Six returned.
4: Forgive me. It's hard to believe.
2: My humble respect. Six brother.
4: You're most welcome.
3: Seven have left, six return. Seven have left, six return.
2: The fifth son left alive.
4: Oh, my humble respect.
3: Seven have left, six return.

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1: Negro humor always escaped.
2: It's the most powerful.

0: Allow me to demonstrate the skill of Shaolin. The special technique of shadow boxing.
1: Poisonous! That's a slap. All y'all niggas for coming in my fucking face with that shit.

0: say, have you heard of...
1: What you doing on our turf, punk?
2: Got a message for Smokey.
1: Give it.
2: You a Smokey man?
1: Give it.
2: If you ain't Smokey, ain't your motherfucking message.
1: Motherfucker, I...

0: get yourself shot.
1: Sequence the albums how they should, how we thought they should sound, and we can put a lot of work into the sequencing too.
2: Electrifying big beat performances by England's Paul McCartney, John Lennon, George Harrison, and Ringo Starr featuring.
3: Wu-Tang Clan brought so much heat.
2: You know, many of these things have been remixed.

0: world striving for perfection. That's what we doing. You understand? So all that little fake shit out there, you know the science on that. You done seen that shit from different angles. You know what I mean?
1: Tell me, when you hear a Beatles record, what thoughts run through your mind?
2: Beauty, sheer beauty. The sounds are so mellow and sweet, and there's Paul and John, there's Ringo and George, they're all singing. If you know, the Beatles bring joy into the world. The happiness. We forget our cares when we hear Beatles records. They're fun.
1: Tell me this, how long do you think the Beatles can last?
2: Well, I wish they'd last forever. They could bring happiness to everybody.

0: thought about, you know, two pieces with biscuits, no motherfucking coleslaw, no mashed potatoes, you know what I'm saying? Fuck all that shit.
1: Big up.
2: Yeah.
1: A big up, man.
3: You got the smoke, son?
2: Yeah. Yeah.

0: What's up?
1: Hey yo, that's that nigga right
0: where,
1: there, right?
0: Where?
1: Right up there, right by the store.
0: Yeah, that's his bitch ass.
1: Let that nigga have it, kid.

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That shit was wild on the real side. Yo, with the eyes, let me put something up real quick.

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2: Hello, this is the BBC World Service with Katie Razzle and me, Ros Atkins. Join us in 5 minutes for the show that takes you inside the world of news and entertainment.
3: This week on the media show, is the right of reply under threat? It's long been one of the tenets of journalism, giving people a fair chance to respond to allegations before publication.
2: But in a media world where public figures can speak directly to their own audiences, it can offer subjects a way to get ahead of the story. We discuss whether it's still fit for purpose.
3: Also on the show, why broadcasters in the UK are calling for a British TV button on remote controls. The big global streamers now pay for a button on the remotes of many TV manufacturers, but the local channels say that's putting them at a disadvantage.
2: We'll look at the history of the humble TV remote. It's all coming up on the media show after the news.
4: BBC News with Chris Barrow. The office of the Archbishop of Canterbury has withdrawn an award that the spiritual leader of the Anglican Church gave to a Pakistani Muslim cleric. It follows a backlash over revelations that the cleric had previously praised the Al-Qaeda leader Osama bin Laden. Our religion editor Ali Mukbul reports.
5: At Lambeth Palace last Friday, which happened to be the 25th anniversary of the 9/11 attacks, Archbishop Sarah Mullally gave Hafiz Ashrafi an award for reconciliation and interfaith cooperation. But it subsequently emerged that in 2007, Imam Ashrafi, an Islamic scholar from Pakistan, praised the architect of the 9/11 attacks, Osama bin Laden, as someone who, in his words, fought for Islam against the Russians, Americans and British. It was reported at the time he also bestowed on bin Laden the title of Sword of God.
4: The State Department says it gives no credibility to a UN report alleging that the US military may have committed war crimes in the initial stages of its war on Iran. A fact-finding mission said the deadly missile strikes on a school in Minab and a sports complex in Lamerd were indiscriminate attacks. The report also alleged the Iranian authorities committed crimes against humanity during anti-government protests in January. Here's Tom Bateman.
6: This was a very lengthy part of this fact-finding report about late last year into the new year. Remember the huge uprising protests in Iran. The report says that the Iranians carried out unlawful killings, enforced disappearances, torture as they brutally cracked down on these. They say the official finding of 3,000 dead, the actual death toll is likely to be far, far higher, and say this was a systematic attack. They say that at least 220 children were killed, some of those as young as 2 years old.
4: Officials in northwest Nigeria say more than 30 suspected illegal miners have died while in custody in what they describe as an apparent disease outbreak. Some local voices describe the deaths as highly suspicious. David Bamford reports.
7: The Nigerian Civil Defence Corps say the teenage suspects were rounded up on Tuesday near Borgu in Niger State, an area where artisanal miners dig in search of gold dust. But by Thursday, they were dead. The officials say they may have been victims of a diphtheria outbreak. Their bodies have been taken to the general hospital in nearby Minna for examination. Relatives dispute the official version, claiming the boys were deliberately killed.
4: Voting has begun in Russia's Far East in the country's first parliamentary election since it launched its full-scale invasion of Ukraine. President Putin's party is all but guaranteed to win, and in the absence of open debate and with protests banned, the Kremlin will use the vote to gauge public support for the conflict. This is the latest world news from the BBC. The head of NATO has told the BBC that recent Russian military activity in western Ukraine shows that President Putin is becoming increasingly desperate because he knows he can't win the war. Asked about the possibility of Russia attacking a NATO member, Mark Rutte said people should not be naive about what Mr. Putin might do. The United States has approved the potential sale of 48 F-35 advanced stealth fighter planes to Saudi Arabia. With associated hardware, the bill is estimated to be around $24 billion, but could face opposition in Congress. Saudi Arabia has pushed for the warplanes to modernize its air force in the face of regional threats, notably from Iran. The sale signals a policy shift from Washington, which has ensured Israel has a qualitative equipment edge over regional rivals. As the United States grapples with its worst measles outbreak in three decades, the Health Secretary Robert F. Kennedy Jr. has told opponents of childhood vaccines they had a friend in the White House. He was addressing the Children's Health Defense, a vaccine skeptic group he helped found before entering government. Helena Humphrey reports from Washington.
0: Robert F. Kennedy Jr. used his address to update audience members on actions he has taken under his Make America Healthy Again platform. He repeated that President Trump had tasked him with investigating whether childhood vaccines could be contributing to chronic illnesses and autism, despite science backed by federal agencies contradicting such claims.
4: The media regulator in Guinea has banned the French media outlet France 24 after its news presenter described the country's leader as a putschist president. An official said the comment undermined the dignity of President Mamadi Doumbouya and failed to take into account his election last year. France 24 said its presenter's phrasing was an error and has apologised. And that's the latest BBC News.
2: Welcome to The Media Show from the BBC World Service. This is Roz Atkins and Katie Razzle, and we'll be taking you inside the world of news and entertainment.
3: This week on The Media Show, we're looking at the right of reply, one of journalism's basic principles.
2: Some journalists now say that offering the subject of a story the chance to respond before publication is being used against them. We'll find out why.
3: And why British broadcasters are pushing for their own button on TV remote controls. The right of reply has long been one of the foundations of journalism. Reporters give people a fair chance to respond before they publish a story about them.
2: The right of reply process has been in the spotlight this week after the Daily Telegraph splashed the news that two billionaire donors were giving a record-breaking total of £72 million to the political party Reform UK.
3: It's since been reported that it was another newspaper, the Sunday Times, that originally got wind of the story. And after they offered Reform a right of reply, the party gazumped them and gave the scoop to the Telegraph.
2: Ben Riley-Smith is the Sunday Times political editor. He later posted on X, a fundamental part of political reporting, approaching for comment before publishing, just totally breaks down if this is what happens. Bad for both sides, will increase the chance of inaccuracies.
3: Well, there's lots to talk through, and our guests on this were investigative reporter Matt Shea, the former journalist turned comms advisor Gitta Harry, and Professor Karen Fowler-Watt, head of journalism at City St George's at the University of London.
8: We teach this in law and ethics, and I think that it's interesting that we do, because having your own sort of moral compass, your own sense of judgment is incredibly important in terms of when you offer right of reply. Too early, it might be leaked, you might have to go back to make factual checks. Too late, you might be leaked anyway, or you might also be scooped.
2: Just looking at the Ofcom broadcasting code, it describes a fair and reasonable opportunity to respond before a broadcast. We've got the BBC guidelines here saying there's no prescribed format that a right of reply should take. For example, if it is fair to do so, content makers may offer an interview, request a written statement or inclusion fairly in the output, or simply telephone the subject of the allegations, note their response and reflect it fairly in the relevant output. And I just wonder, what do you make of the Reform story?
8: Well, I mean, they've decided...
2: Would you have been upset if you were the Sunday Times?
8: I would have been upset.
2: Yeah, you would have been?
8: Yeah, I would have been upset. But I mean, I don't think that means that you're going to change the way that you function. You know, you're not going to move on the basis of something like that happening. But yeah, I definitely would have been upset. And I think it's sort of, you know, journalism operates on a series of sort of unspoken codes as well. You know, we've got these guidelines and regulation. But also, and we have law, of course, with Section 4 when you're thinking about, you know, public service interest defence. But I do think that you need to ultimately hold true to those codes. And I think that's how it works on both sides. It doesn't serve the interests of the public, great journalism, or frankly, the truth, if you're going to operate in that way.
3: Well, let's bring in Gitte Harry. You've seen this from both sides in a sense, haven't you? Because you've been former head of comms at Number 10, but also, you know, being a journalist yourself. On reform, first of all, that's a particular story that came out in the media a particular way. What was your reaction to it?
9: Yeah, as a journalist, and once a journalist, always a journalist, in Outlook to a certain extent, it's really bad form, isn't it? Because these things exist, not because of some sort of obscure, distant kind of like urbane kind of principle. They exist to suit everyone. It's not in anyone's interest as a journalist. Most journalists are very, don't want to publish

0: director of communications hat. I cannot look you in the eye, being fair and responsible and all that stuff.
1: Okay, now we get to the real story. Come
0: that
1: on.
0: There are occasions where you might be tempted, and it's not in order to shaft one publication or the other. It's not even necessarily because you think somebody else would be fairer with you. But often a journalist has heard one side of the story from an interested party whose interpretation of it may be very different to yours. And you will not take that. You'll not change that journalist's mind necessarily. But another journalist, if they only hear your interpretation of the same story, are more likely to run with that interpretation.
1: But I guess the key question is, would you do that before by getting the writer reply, knowing the story was coming and getting it out there in another paper with your angle before the story is published? Or do you wait, as is the custom?
0: I can't lie to you. I don't lie to any journalist, to be honest, and I hope most of them would say that about my time in Number 10. But the truth is, your job is there to minimise the damage to your principal and protect them and actually ensure that what is out there is accurate but reflects as positively on them as possible. And so sometimes, yes, you would jump the gun because you have very little control. People, we don't live in China or Russia. Where you have very little control as director of comms in any organisation of how the story is going to go. So the one thing you say is first is forever. That's the one thing you can control, is the first appearance of a story. And that first appearance will dominate, particularly in this day and age where a lot of people just plagiarise journalism. If you get that accurate, it'll go far and wide before the other version comes through.
2: Because as Karen was saying, journalism and its interactions with politics in particular works on a series of sometimes unspoken understandings. There are systems here that aren't always written down. But do you think those systems are creaking a little, given the way that people communicate directly with their supporters or their critics is changing?
0: Yeah, I mean, it's Queensbury rules rather than cage fighting, isn't it? And it's in all our interest to do journalism by Queensbury rules. And like any game
2: that's
0: theory,
2: a boxing reference for people who aren't reference, boxing fans.
0: A boxing reference where you don't hit under the belt, for instance. So it's in no one's interest. It's in not in any newspaper's interest to be undermining another newspaper. It's not in the political party's interest in the end to basically drive somebody to think, I'm not going to give them a right of reply because I know what they'll do with it. It's bad for them. So it's bad form. You're right about understandings, but you can't codify anything. We're not wired like that as human beings, and journalism operates in a fast, kind of dynamic, organic environment, and you can't shut it all down. So it's got to be understandings.
3: But is it in the public's interest to have the softer version of the story out there? I mean, who loses ultimately? You know, you might have, as a political party, you might be very happy with your achievement. But, you know, the journalist then who's got the stories coming in sort of in the rear behind with their version. And as you said yourself, the softer version's out there. Is that in the interest of...
0: There's very few things in politics, I think, and in many other spheres of life, that is objective truth. There are different interpretations according to which lens you see something. And so I'm not talking about a softer version of story, but a story told by somebody who, for instance, might be an ambitious cabinet minister trying to make a prime minister look like a moron, will tell a story with that objective in mind, and the prime minister deserves for his or her side.
2: You're not telling me that could happen, are you, Gisele?
0: Oh,
1: never, well, never.
2: That's a separate programme.
1: Listen, let's bring in Matt Shea. As Roz was saying, he recently made a documentary for Channel 4 about the finances of Stephen Yaxley Lennon, who's commonly known as Tommy Robinson. Actually, Matt, you also made a documentary about Andrew Tate, and I think learnt MMA, mixed martial arts, while making that documentary. So you'd understand Guiteau's references, the Queensbury rules. But before we get to you, let's just have a listen to when Tommy Robinson sent you a voice note after you approached him for comment on your investigation.
4: Whatever you do in this documentary to make me look bad, whatever you do, I am going to go on to fabulous things. I have the support of the public. The public hate you, all of you.
1: Did you get any other response to him, or was that his only response to your approaching him with a right of reply?
5: I did get a full letter as well, but the significant thing is that before our Dispatches documentary came out, Tommy Robinson released his own, quote, documentary, which attempted to discredit our film in advance of our film being released. And that's the third time this has happened to me. So with Andrew Tate, he also released a documentary about me and about our journalism. Logan Paul, who I also investigated, did the same thing. It's becoming more and more common. And I think what this is related to the reform story, in that it's increasingly the case that contributor or the subjects of journalism are weaponizing that

0: window of time with the right to reply in order to try and neutralize a story by putting their own piece of content out to a more friendly outlet. Now, that may be what happened with the Telegraph and Reform, but in my case, it happens on social media. And
1: does it mean that you are now, because of this, because it's happened several times, are you lobbying the companies you're working for to say we need to change the right of reply process, or we need to give less time to people to respond so that they don't have time to do this? Or do you think this is just the way things are and you have to keep going the way you do?
0: I think the traditional model of right to reply assumes the publication of a documentary or piece is a single event. You seek the comment, you publish, the record's set, the conversation ends there. That seems to me slightly outdated. That model is built for a world of finite news cycles, you know, with lower amounts of distribution. Social media has broken that assumption in a very specific way. The subject's right to reply is no longer just a quote in your piece. It's now its own competing publication, its competing story. It has its own audience, the algorithm, and it has an afterlife. It's published on infrastructure you don't control, social media, without the same editorial constraints that your piece will have, without the legal review fact-checking, without the right of reply back to you, the journalist, that governed your original piece. So that is an asymmetry that the subjects of journalism now have against us. You know, I had to follow a process designed to be fair to them, but the subject response doesn't have to follow that response.
2: Matt, and it's Ross here in the studio with Katie. I recognize what you're describing, but I'm wondering, now that you've described it, what do you do about that asymmetry?
0: I think we need to start seeing journalism as not ending with the publication of the documentary or the piece. It should no longer just be, here's your right to reply, we publish it, that's the end of the story. The story continues. It's chewed over online. There'll be a right to reply to your documentary. You should have a reply to that, because otherwise the conversation's happening without any real journalism or without any fairness in the online space.
2: So just to play that out, and just before we came into the studio, I put Tommy Robinson dispatches into the search on YouTube, and your documentary and his response to it were the first two results. But I wonder if you're now tempted to make a further response to his. To what degree do you want to get into a to and fro?
0: Not to a huge degree, but I do think that that you can't just let this conversation happen without journalists need to exist on these spaces, right? If you were to look at X in the aftermath of my Andrew Tate documentary or this documentary, you may well believe that those documentaries have been totally debunked because that's the prevailing narrative on that platform. And of course, that's false. You know, so we as journalists do need to be present in those spaces.
1: And does that mean, Matt, is it up to you, do you think, to do that? You've made the documentary. Are you the face that should be doing that? And presumably you're freelance. You're no longer being paid by Channel 4 because you've made the documentary. Or would you say that you need backup, that in these sorts of situations, you need more financing, you need a company behind you?
0: I do think that in this day and age, I think it's appropriate for broadcasters to continue the life of the journalism for a little bit online, because it does get legally complicated. And yes, you know, I may respond on my own, but I think the advice is often don't engage. That's what we're often told as journalists. And I do think that is increasingly outdated in a world where the subjects of our journalism are fighting back in this way.
2: Matt, thank you very much for coming on to The Media Show. We appreciate it. That's Matt Shea, also Gitto Harry and Karen Fowler-Watt. And as I was mentioning, you can see Matt's documentary, Tommy Robinson, Where's the Money Gone?, on Channel 4. Also, in the spirit of this item, we should say we asked Reform UK and The Telegraph for their comment on this issue, and we didn't hear back. And we also contacted The Sunday Times, who declined to take part.
1: This is The Media Show with Ros Atkins and me, Katie Razzle.
2: Thank you for joining us on the BBC World Service.
1: Take a look at a modern TV remote and there's a good chance you'll find dedicated buttons for services such as Netflix, Amazon or YouTube. Those buttons are valuable territory. They put a particular service one press away.
2: Well, British broadcasters are now calling for a dedicated British TV button to help them compete. Well, how the remote control became one of the most important pieces of media tech in the home is a story in itself. And our guest on that was Ed Thomas, technology historian and founder of the Historic Tech website.
3: Well, to be honest, remotes had existed in various forms since the late 19th century. So you had people like Nikola Tesla come up with a little remote control boat in 1894, I think it was. So we had remotes all the way for mostly industrial and military purposes through to sort of the end of the Second World War. But they were not consumer products. There were a few consumer ones that were for radios, but they didn't do very much. And it was really the explosion of television that heralded in this little device, which we've grown to absolutely love. And when they came in, they were very much a solution to common problems at the time.
1: And what were those problems and what were the early ones like?
3: Well, I mean, so why don't I show you? Well,
1: please,
3: I can show
1: do.
3: You in the studio and I'll explain to the listeners at home what two of the early ones look like. So I'll show you first a British one. This here is a British, that's the box for it.
1: He's still got the box, that's amazing.
3: I have Come the box, on. Of course. Now, this is one of the very first English remote controllers.
1: So what we're looking at is something with a big, long lead.
3: Absolutely. So big, long lead, a little brown box with a single knob on it. It's about the size of a large iPhone, I suspect. And all you could do on it is you could just tune your television, because one of the biggest issues at the time was actually it detuning itself constantly. And if you've just paid a lot of money and sometimes the price of a car, and you keep having to jump up every 3 seconds to go and retune your TV, it's very frustrating.
1: So you're turning the button to just make sure you got the picture back.
3: Absolutely. That's really all this did.
2: You're not going to lose it, are you, Ed, if you've got a long lead going from the remote to the TV? That's one of the advantages of the early designs.
3: You definitely didn't lose it, but the number of people who tripped over them.
2: Yes,
1: yeah, I bet.
3: And the lead. So although people loved the fact that this was a wonderfully lazy device for them that actually solved a problem, it was the lead that people got annoyed with. So the American company of Zenith came up with a couple of designs for the first hands-free ones, or the lead-free.
1: Mm-hmm. I've got a feeling you might have one of those there, do you?
3: I do. The very Come first on. One I don't anymore, unfortunately. It was basically a torch, a glorified torch. But I do have the second version they came out. So the first one came out in 1955. It was called the Flashmatic. This was the torch version, and it wasn't very good because in normal lighting conditions, your TV could just go haywire and do its own thing. So they then went back to the drawing board and they came up with another little device. So here's the box for that one, for those who can see it. And
2: Space Command Tuning Control is the name, which is a
1: traditional
2: name.
3: Absolutely. It's called the Space Commander. Wonderfully kind of atomic names for these things.
1: It's got some red buttons on it.
3: It has two red buttons, absolutely. Now, this red button, one is the tuning, as we spoke about before, and one is the mute button. Now, this is interesting also because this is the first batteryless device they had. They were worried that if you put batteries in these controllers, that the public, when the battery ran out, would panic and start taking the TV apart. And you don't really want to electrocute your customers. So this one here, it's just got two little aluminium rods. It works off of sonic waves. And when you press the button, I don't know if you can hear.
1: No, we can't hear. But we can see you pressing the button. That's a shame.
3: There we go. It makes basically a clicking sound. It's from this device that the name clicker came from, because all of the early remotes there for the first 20 years, they were just these little devices, just tuning forks inside this thing.
1: And what era are we talking about? Where does that date from?
3: So this one was 1956, it came out. Then they carried on with this design through to effectively the mid-1970s.
2: But Ed, when do we get to the point where any customer going to the shop to buy a TV would expect there to be a remote? That without a remote, the TV really wasn't very attractive at all?
3: Well, so this is the thing. So, I mean, Zenith, one of the things they said is, and this was their 1955 model, they said, our TV remotes increased our TV sales by 40%. People loved it from day one. And in fact, the TV cost, and this is dollars because it's an American product, the TV cost $300 and the remote, which was a torch, cost $100. So there was a massive excitement, a massive uplift. And people, even from day one, realized that these devices were quite powerful for them. And so the advertising from Zenith at the time was, if you don't like these annoying advertisements, you can just switch them off. If you don't like that presenter, you can just turn him down.
2: Don't encourage that, Ed.
3: Well, yeah, this was the active advertising at the time.
2: Don't want any presenters being switched off.
1: I can imagine that was quite popular, but anyway. let's stay with us, please, Ed, but we're going to bring in Professor Catherine Johnson, who's Professor of Media and Communication at the University of Leeds. How crucial a battleground now is the TV remote for broadcasters and streamers?
4: Yeah, it's a really interesting question, actually, because there's no really clear, solid, independent research on the importance of remote shortcuts because the data is proprietary. So we just don't really know independently. We've done some audience research that shows that people use lots of different ways to find things to watch, and the remote is just one of those. But we've got to assume that large players like Netflix and YouTube wouldn't be paying for those buttons if they didn't drive viewing.
1: Okay. And so this point that we were making, that there's this call for the British broadcasters to have their own button, could they just pay for it and get the BBC or ITV's own button on a remote control the way you see Netflix or Amazon or whoever?
4: So the big challenge is that device manufacturers, they operate internationally, and they do not want to make hardware changes that don't operate across multiple markets. So it's really difficult for individual nations to say, oh, we want a button. And if you look at your remote, you'll see that all of those buttons, they're going to be from those global players, or they might be from very large markets like America. So it's really hard for any of the individual nations to say, this is what we want. I think the only way that could happen is if you had something like the European Union coming together, and there are discussions around this in the European Union, to say we want a mandated national button, and then the device manufacturers would have to then sort of free up a slot. Mm-hmm. And then I think in the UK market, we could then sort of go on the back of that and say we want that slot to be used for the public service broadcasters. But there's an additional challenge of, like, in the UK, where does that button take you? Because we have four different public service broadcasters with their own apps and different channels. So it's hard to know what that button would be for.
2: So you're imagining a world, and I'm sure, Ed, you've got a view on this as well, where we're just simply talking to the TV rather than operating it with a remote.
3: Yeah, that's true to an extent. I think we have an enduring love affair with the remote. It's something sort of tactile about having it and pressing that button.
1: And when you look back, what do you think was the biggest innovation when it came to the remote control, of all the ones, of all the 12 and all the many others that you would have liked to get your hands on if you could have afforded them? I don't know how expensive these things are these days, by the old ones. But anyway, what was the biggest innovation, do you think?
3: Well, so interestingly, when certainly the first hands-free one in 1955, but the next jump really was then having multiple buttons. And when BBC brought out CFAX in 1975, that actually suddenly meant that we needed to have loads of buttons. We needed an alphanumeric buttons. We needed all these different ways to scroll through all the pages of teletext. And it was really from that that started our love affair for multiple buttons that we still seem to have today.
1: That's it for this week. Thank you so much for your company. Goodbye.
2: Bye.
1: And if you'd like to hear a longer version of today's show, search BBC The Media Show, wherever you get your BBC podcasts.
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12: Hello, I'm John Simpson. Join me after the news for Unspun World, where we go behind the headlines to find out what's really going on. This week we examine the impact of the Houthis' rapid advance in Yemen on the wider region. Plus, following warnings of AI's threat to humanity, how worried should we be about the technology's potential risks?
13: BBC News with Chris Barrow. The Archbishop of Canterbury has withdrawn an award given last week to a Pakistani Muslim cleric. It follows revelations that the cleric, Hafiz Tahir Ashrafi, had previously praised Osama bin Laden. The cleric told the BBC he'd been taken out of context. The State Department says it gives no credibility to a UN report alleging that the US military may have committed war crimes in the initial stages of its war on Iran. A fact-finding mission said the deadly missile strikes on a school and a sports complex were indiscriminate attacks. The US has approved the potential sale of 48 F-35 advanced stealth fighter planes to Saudi Arabia. The Saudis have been pushing to modernise their air force in the face of threats from Iran. A state governor in northwestern Nigeria says a civil defence force commander has been detained after 37 teenagers were found dead 2 days after being taken into custody. An investigation suggests the boys suffocated due to overcrowding in the detention centre. The Sudanese army says it's recaptured 11 areas in North Kordofan state following fierce fighting with the paramilitary rapid support forces. The RSF has not commented. The media regulator in Guinea has banned the French media outlet France 24 after its news presenter described the country's leader as a putschist president. An official said the comment undermined the dignity of President Mamadi Doumbouya. The American Health Secretary Robert F. Kennedy Jr. has given an address to childhood vaccine skeptics, saying they had a friend in the White House. He made little reference to the current measles outbreak in the United States, the worst in 3 decades. Voting has begun in Russia's Far East in the country's first parliamentary election since it launched its full-scale invasion of Ukraine. President Putin's party is all but guaranteed to win with no open debate allowed. BBC News.
12: Hello, I'm John Simpson. Welcome back to Unspun World after our summer break. And what a summer it's been. In the Northern Hemisphere, record-breaking temperatures, the collapse of a glacier in the Himalayas, a ceasefire in Gaza, but with hundreds killed. No peace in Ukraine, no peace between the US and Iran. Oil back to $100 a barrel. It's not exactly joyful stuff. On this week's programme, we'll be looking at the escalating conflict between the Saudis and the Houthis in Yemen.
14: We could be looking at months of instability in which not just Saudi shipping, but all flagged shipping down there gets threatened.
12: As the Israeli election comes closer, is there any hope left whatever for a Palestinian state in the Middle East?
15: Both in terms of what's happening on the ground and in terms of rhetoric from some of the Israeli politicians who are seen as more moderate, a two-state solution is a non-starter.
12: And most apocalyptic of all, is artificial intelligence going to wipe us all out?
16: At the moment, there are people, very intelligent people, who are saying there is a 10% chance this might happen in the next 10 years. That is troubling.
12: Back in February, when President Trump decided to join Israel in attacking Iran, it must have seemed so easy. Prime Minister Netanyahu assured him they could take out the entire Iranian leadership. Regime change seemed a certainty. But it didn't work out like that, of course. 7 months later, Iran is unbeaten. It partly controls the Strait of Hormuz, through which 20% of the world's oil passes. And now, in a lightning strike, its allies, the Houthis of Yemen, have seized control of the other major pinch point in the region, the Bab el-Mandeb Strait, near the mouth of the Red Sea. Footage released by the Iran-supported group appears to show an attack on Saudi-backed forces in northwestern Yemen. What lies behind the Houthis' move to capture the area, and why have they been so effective? I asked the BBC's security correspondent, Frank Gardner, who's a specialist in the region.
14: They are armed, trained and assisted by Iran's Revolutionary Guards Corps and reportedly also by Hezbollah in Lebanon. So they've got drone technology, they've got ballistic missiles, they're very motivated I mean, we refer to them as the Houthi rebels. I don't know how much longer we can keep calling them that, because they took over control of most of the country in late 2014. And the Saudis spent 7 years trying to dislodge them from the air, mostly from the air, and without success. They are just much better motivated and directed and led than the Yemeni forces that have been up against them. Interestingly, you know, despite the fact that they are certainly not even a second-tier military power in the world, just like Iran, they have been able to weaponize geography and control that coast. And by pushing out the Yemeni government forces from control of that coast, they can now threaten all shipping that's coming down there. Now, for now, they're not doing that. They're saying the only shipping we're going to stop is Saudi-flagged tankers. But that matters, because that is the route that the Saudis have been getting their oil out, because the Strait of Hormuz is partly throttled by the Iran-US war. Now, we know that the Saudis called on President Trump to help them, saying, could you please give us some air power? And he declined.
17: So the two clear channels through which most of the, well, large part of the oil from the Middle East reaches the rest of the world are now under the control of, well, effectively of Iran, if Iran is entirely 100% behind the Houthis.
14: It gets even worse, John. The pipeline that runs from the east of Saudi Arabia, the oil-producing area known as the Hassa, Al-Hassa, places like Dhahran, where Saudi Aramco is based, that pipeline has been attacked by drones launched from Iraq, almost certainly by Iranian proxies. Whether or not it was under direction of the IRGC, the Revolutionary Guards Corps, we don't know, but probably. That means the Saudis have shut it down for safety reasons. So there's not a great deal of oil coming out of Saudi Arabia right now, the biggest oil producer in the region. This is only going to drive prices up at the pump. And guess who that's going to hurt most, apart from the consumer? Donald Trump's chances at the midterms.
17: How much will the Houthis take the word, take the instructions of Iran about this?
14: The Houthis are often misnamed as proxies of Iran. No, they are allies, but they're not controlled by Iran. They are staunchly nationalist. They are Yemenis. It's a Yemeni movement. They certainly have benefited a lot from Iranian military help and military expertise. There is a wild card in all of this. Do you remember only a few days ago, a lot of fuss was made about this huge new alliance in the Middle East, Saudi Arabia, Pakistan, and Turkey. The first test of this is, if Saudi Arabia is attacked, are those countries going to come to its defense? Because it was supposed to be a NATO Article 5 style mutual defense pact. So far, they haven't. So Pakistan, what they are doing is using their very good offices with Iran. They've got good connections with both Riyadh and with Tehran to try to ask the Iranians to tone it down and to get Iran in turn to exercise some restraint on the Houthis. The reason why the fight has flared up again between Saudi Arabia and the Houthis is because the Saudis bombed Sana'a Airport, the capital of Yemen, a few weeks ago. The Houthis responded by firing missiles and drones at Saudi cities in the south. Also, they've hit oil facilities, which is a disaster for Saudi Arabia, because they need to get through this Vision 2030, which is to try and promote Saudi Arabia as a safe place to invest in. Come and be a tourist here. Come and set up your business here. That's hard to sell if you're under daily drone attack.
17: So how do we get out of this? Because we've, I mean, the health of the economies of large parts of the world are dependent on all this.
14: The Saudis have something that the Houthis like, which is money. I suspect that with good mediation by Pakistan, possibly by Egypt, by Turkey, maybe Qatar, there are ways to resolve this. It's rather like trying to pedal uphill. The moment you stop, you drift backwards. So if nothing happens much at the bottom of the southern end of the Red Sea, I suspect that diplomacy may well win out. But if the Saudis decide that they're going to fight this one out, and the what's called the internationally recognized Yemen government, which is the government in exile that's been sitting in Aden and partly in Riyadh, if they decide that they are going to fight and try and dislodge the Houthis from that coast, we could be looking at months of fighting there. It could de-escalate, and intermediaries find a way to, you know, say, look, guys, this is hurting everybody and it's benefiting nobody. Or it could flare up again and we could be looking at months of instability in which not just Saudi shipping, but all flagged shipping down there gets threatened, in which case it's going to hurt the economies of all of us.
12: Frank Gardner, BBC security correspondent. Soon after Andy Burnham, the latest in a rather long line of recent British prime ministers, came to power in July, there was a major shift in Britain's policy towards Israel. Here's some of what his Foreign Secretary Ed Miliband had to say in the UK Parliament at the start of this month on the issue of Israel's settlements in the West Bank.
18: The government believes the unlawfulness of the occupation should be reflected in the economic relationships we choose to have with the occupied territories. I do not believe the British people want us supporting the occupation by accepting products from settlements in our shops and supermarkets. So I can announce today that we will introduce an import ban on goods from illegal settlements in the occupied territories.
12: The trigger for this move was Israel's tender for 1,200 housing units in an area of the West Bank known as E1, which critics say would split the West Bank into two and maybe prevent a future Palestinian state altogether. Israel is becoming increasingly isolated internationally, but how much do Israelis themselves realise this, and how is the country responding? I asked BBC Monitoring's Middle East expert, Shana Oppenheimer, who's based in Jerusalem.
15: There are certainly concerns of isolation, and I think that, you know, that started with looking at the way that Israel was conducting itself in the Gaza Strip, the very devastating death toll there and the humanitarian crisis. But now the spotlight has shifted to the West Bank, especially to recent settler violence there. Oftentimes the reaction in the center of Israel's camp might see, you know, international criticism as some kind of diplomacy failure on behalf of Netanyahu's government without examining the actual policies behind it. And we can say the same with these sanctions. People aren't really discussing this issue of settler violence or settlement expansion. It's about, did the government do enough to prevent this? And in this sense, it actually could work to Netanyahu's advantage ahead of the October elections. He has increasingly painted the world as being anti-Israel, anti-Semitic, which he conflates as being one and the same, and that Israel needs a strong leader to stand up against mounting international criticism of Israel, and only he can be that person.
17: What's your feeling about the way that the election will go? Can Netanyahu survive yet another test of his leadership?
15: Well, Netanyahu has proven to have many lives, and he has proven to be quite the master at politics. And I think the interesting part about Israeli elections is that Israel does have a coalition building system. So it's not just about getting the most seats in Israel's 120-seat Knesset, but it's also about having the political muscle to form alliances with parties and build a coalition. The key question is who's going to not sit in either the coalition or the government. And a big part of this election campaign has been actually talking about explicit exclusion of Palestinian parties, the idea that Israel should have a fully Zionist government. And those Palestinian parties could potentially be key to the coalition securing that majority, getting a government and ousting Netanyahu. But so far, we don't see a clear path for either.
17: Shana, Israel always used to be a left-of-centre country. What happened? Why is it now electing right-wing government after right-wing government?
15: Well, a lot of people would point to the collapse of the Oslo Accords in the 90s.
19: The Israeli and the Palestinian peoples who fought each other for almost a century have agreed to move decisively on the path of dialogue, understanding, and cooperation.
15: Kind of following that, this kind of talk of peace really disappeared from the public discourse. Israel built its separation barrier, kind of making it much harder for Palestinians from the occupied West Bank to come into Israel. And in this way, it's very easy to live in this system and not interact with Palestinians. And then when you watch the media that don't really report on Palestinians in many other terms other than those who may carry out attacks, it's very easy to very quickly, you know, not even think about the idea of, you know, people as potential partners for peace, potential neighbors. And we've seen a lot of international leniency towards Israel. We've seen the U.S. really protect Israel from being pushed towards any kind of diplomatic efforts. And when you look at interviews with former Israeli diplomats now, they talk about the fact that Israel doesn't really seek diplomacy.
17: What about the Palestinians? Where do they go if they get forced out of the West Bank? They are being and have been forced out of Gaza. What happens to them as people, as families, as tribes, as opposed to a big, overarching, unified kind of governed people?
15: Well, I think that is, you know, a key question. And I think also this has, again, been going on for decades. And you also see with that a very fragmented Palestinian political system. You have Hamas ruling the Gaza Strip. We have the Palestinian Authority ruling very limited parts of the occupied West Bank. And there isn't really any kind of singular Palestinian entity that is able to galvanize people. And that, you know, some critics might point to Israel as playing a role in delegitimizing any kind of Palestinian leadership like the PA.
17: And whichever party wins the Israeli elections, whatever coalition is formed, nobody is going to go back to a two-nation solution, are they?
15: No, that rhetoric has really dropped from Israeli political discourse, both in terms of what's happening on the ground and the way that Israeli settlements have really expanded into parts of the West Bank, and in terms of rhetoric from some of the Israeli politicians who are seen as more moderate. A two-state solution is a non-starter.
12: BBC Monitoring Middle East expert Shayna Oppenheimer speaking to me from Jerusalem. Machines that are cleverer and stronger than us and can wipe out all human life have been a persistent fear of ours since at least 1898, when H.G. Wells published his novel The War of the Worlds. You might recall Steven Spielberg's 2005 blockbuster movie adaptation.
20: I saw that storm. I was right in the middle of one of those.
21: No, you didn't see it like this. Those machines come up from under the ground, right? So that means they must have been buried here a long time ago. So who's driving the goddamn things?
12: But could it now finally be about to happen with artificial intelligence? President Trump says all this is a hoax. He spelt it out in capital letters. And a sick conspiracy. And that the only guardrail that's needed is a strong and smart brackets, high IQ, close brackets, president in charge. So that's all right then, except that some of the people calling most loudly for regulation and slowdown are bosses of leading AI companies. Speaking to the BBC over the weekend, a former Anthropic and OpenAI researcher, Jacob Coxon, repeated a claim he'd made in a now viral post on X about the threat that AI poses to humanity.
22: It's not at all an exaggeration to say that the people who are involved with both founding these companies and building the tech believe there is a possibility of human extinction. And many of the people who are sort of deep in the weeds on actually coding the thing believe that there is like a greater than 10% chance, or even greater, some smaller, but they all have different numbers for a probability that humans might die, and they all keep this in their head on a daily basis while working on the technology.
12: So is all of this just more fiction, like The War of the Worlds? Is it a hoax? I asked the BBC cyber correspondent, Joe Tidy, to tell us what exactly has been going on in the strange world of artificial intelligence.
16: AI agents, in some cases swarms of thousands of agents, have worked together to break out of containment systems. So they call it a sandbox in computing, where you can test a program inside a secure part of a computer. These agents broke out of that secure container, found their way onto the open internet, and in some cases carried out illegal cyber attacks, all under the noses of these giant and very rich tech companies. And in all those cases, the attacks weren't even noticed by the companies or even the victims until after the fact.
17: Some of the top people in the tech companies are talking about slowing down the development and the research. But, I mean, that's no answer, is it? Just puts it off till next week.
16: The argument there is that if we slow down our development, we can bolster our security and our safeguarding and our, they call them guardrails, effectively kind of like a cage almost, where you say, right, you can't go and do that, you can't go and do this. And that's the area clearly that we are lacking, is those guardrails and those safeguards. But it's really, really difficult to implement, because how on earth would you police this? If some companies, let's say OpenAI and Anthropic, they've talked about doing a slowdown. What if others don't? What if they decide to keep going at full speed?
17: And of course, there have been one or two suggestions which just sort of pull the plug on the whole thing if it gets disturbingly dangerous. But that's not going to happen either, is it?
16: There's so much money on the fact that AI is the future, and all these companies are having huge billions and billions of dollars worth of investment riding on their success. The whole US economy, a rather large chunk of that is predicated on AI being a thing, being something of a success and being something that everybody uses. So the idea of switching it off seems absurd. It also sort of goes against many of our instincts, doesn't it? You know, we want to develop technology and move forward. The idea of pressing stop seems strange. It's also very unrealistic as well, because this idea of some sort of kill switch, for example, the UK politicians have been talking about it. It was rejected on Friday. I spoke to the Cabinet Office. They told me exclusively that they are not backing this proposal. AI is inherently borderless, is the quote they gave me, and you cannot switch off AI, is what they said, because without having these companies on board, what can the UK or any country other than the US feasibly do? Without these giant data centres where all the action is happening, we can't do much. And that's sort of quite troubling if you think about it as a non-US citizen or as anywhere else in the world. I spoke to one AI safety expert who's been calling for more safety for years now, and he said the problem is that the UK and other countries will get, in his words, steamrolled by the US tech giants if we tried to stop it.
17: The most nerve-wracking thing that anybody said is come from a couple of people inside the industry who say that it's possible that within quite a short space of time, AI might actually wipe out human life. How would it do that? And, I mean, is it a possibility?
16: Well, there was a very influential paper called AI 2027, which came out last year, which said that in the year 2027, they expect AI to reach something called superintelligence or artificial general intelligence, this kind of benchmark that keeps moving of when AI will be much, much more capable than humans at anything, essentially. And at that point, it'll start recursive self-improvement, so getting faster and faster and faster and more intelligent. It'll vastly surpass humanity in terms of intellect. And in this scenario, humans become entirely reliant on AI for absolutely everything. And eventually the AI has its own goals and ambitions to become ultra knowledgeable and wants to explore the universe. And humans essentially get in the way of building data centers and taking up resources that this AI wants and needs. So it harnesses and controls all the power, electricity in the world, and then releases a biological weapon, which is, you know, designed that we cannot protect against, and that wipes out humanity. There are other examples, like, for example, you could have some sort of catastrophic cyber attack or outage across, you know, multiple countries, maybe every country at the same time. It sounds completely far-fetched, I know it does, and it is. You know, at the moment, there are people, very intelligent people, who are saying there is a 10% chance this might happen in the next 10 years. That is troubling, but there's also a 90% chance that it won't happen in the next 10 years. And that's even, you know, these are the most pessimistic of the what we call the AI doomers. So the risks are very hard to understand and grasp.
17: When you spend your whole day investigating, reading about all this kind of stuff, Does it make you depressed?
16: I've heard these warnings for years, and I've always sort of dismissed them, really. There's a lot of this kind of pessimism wrapped up in hyping these companies to make sure that they get more money and investment and making them sound more powerful. I've been sort of part of that group of sort of the cynics, if you like. But then the last sort of 6 months or so, we have seen these models get more and more intelligent. And then you've seen these sort of scandals. When you sort of look at the way that these agentic swarms have worked and then tried to cover their tracks, and they've deliberately tried to deceive the people that created them, I have been through something of an awakening in the sense of, okay, this is real.
17: So what do we do?
16: It feels inevitable to me that there has to be some sort of legislation put in place, and then an international body created that seems to be one of the things that people are calling for, that can add as a kind of proliferation and testing body that can look at the models and test whether or not they're safe before they're released to the public. But there's a long way to go until that would actually happen. Lots of very powerful companies and individuals would have to come together and put their egos to one side, which is obviously very, very difficult in Silicon Valley, to make it work. And I think we're all looking now, of course, to the US to see if anything will happen, and also to China, which has already said that it believes this whole scaremongering is just a way for the US to stay ahead in the AI race. So a long way to go yet, but I think there are some options being talked about now which might make a difference.
12: Joe Tidy, BBC cyber correspondent. One of the most fascinating things I read during the summer was a quotation said to have come from Vladimir Putin himself, saying that if he didn't win his war in Ukraine, they could hang me. Perhaps we should file it away under interesting if true. But if it is true, it'd show why he's so determined to carry on with a war which has killed or injured 1 million people and done huge damage to the Russian economy. He simply dares not stop. This week, Russia's holding elections to the National Duma and to regional assemblies. Since any opposition party which shows the slightest sign of doing well has been disqualified or impeded in some way, no one is holding their breath about the result. But it will be an indicator, even so. As for the chances of peace in Ukraine, where are we? President Trump's approach to the negotiations is a sort of commercial one. He's waving all sorts of economic and trade carrots in front of both sides, but particularly Russia, if only they'll stop fighting. But if Vladimir Putin really does see this war in terms of his own personal survival, then the prospect of extra wealth doesn't really attract him. And President Zelensky sees the war as something which could destroy his entire country. So some hastily tacked together deal doesn't have any great interest for him either. I suspect both sides could have another nasty winter ahead of them. Well, that's it from the first of a new series of Unspun World. Thank you for being with me and the team. And until we meet again, goodbye.
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1: Hello, I'm Celia Hatton. Welcome to the newsroom from the BBC World Service. Coming up, human rights experts at the United Nations say the US may have carried out war crimes in its war with Iran, and Tehran might also be guilty of carrying out crimes against humanity on Iranian protesters. Our US State Department correspondent tells us what impact this report might have. Also in the program, NATO's Secretary General tells the BBC why he thinks Russia's Vladimir Putin is becoming increasingly desperate over Ukraine. An ancient manuscript returns to Mexico after more than 180 years.
2: It is decorated in reds and oranges and yellows. It is illustrating all sorts of Aztec history, some warlike and some times of peace.
1: New research that explains why caffeine affects some people.